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0: she kissed me.
1: Good evening, this is Mark Lynch, and this is Inquiry. My returning guest tonight is journalist and author Steve Bergsman, and we're talking about his book, Have Mercy, Baby, The Life of Clyde McFatter. Steve, welcome to the show. It's a pleasure to talk to you again.
2: Mark, it's been a while.
1: It's been a while. But I have to ask you, you've written several books about great artists, vocal artists or musical groups, but it's not the obvious ones. So how did you start down this road of writing these biographies?
2: It was by accident. Somebody came to me to do a memoir, write a memoir with Beverly Lee of the Shirelles.
1: Oh, wow.
2: So Beverly was a very difficult person, and the first couple of people that it was an agent. He brought a couple of people to her, and she declined to work with them. And then he said to me, would you try it? So I went to New York. I was going to New York anyway. I went to New York, and I took Beverly out to lunch, and we got along fine, and we wrote the book. And then the Shirelles, this was about 10 years ago, and the Shirelles, you know, the peak time for nostalgia is when you're in your 40s. So we were past that peak time.
1: I was going to say.
2: Girl group nostalgia. So there wasn't, there were some offers, but they weren't grand. And Beverly thought she should get grand offers.
1: Oops.
2: So she took her book off the market, never to be seen again.
1: Oh, oh no.
2: So, the next one to come up, there was a guy who played in the band with Screamin' Jay Hawkins, and he had a band, and there was a guy in his band named Johnny Ace, and I kept thinking he was talking about Johnny Ace, the 1950s teen idol.
1: Yeah.
2: And it wasn't. And I didn't know he had been in Screamin' Jay Hawkins' band. But we started conversing, and he said that to me. And he said, you know, you should write a book about Screamin' Jay Hawkins because he was an interesting fellow.
1: Oh, yeah.
2: And I said, okay, but, you know, I only know one thing about Screamin' Jay Hawkins. He sang,
1: I Put a Spell on You, yeah.
2: So that sort of took me down that road of obscure, but what I thought very important people who contributed to the early growth of rock and roll, and that sort of became my niche. Those years from the late 40s through the 50s, and I just fell into it, and so those are my most popular books. Though I did do the Dixie Cups,
1: yeah,
2: but that's only because they had a compelling story, and I thought I'd write that book.
1: How did you choose Clyde McFatter?
2: He was like, you know, I wrote an early book about Johnny Ace. It was historical fiction. It was a novel, but it was a story of black teen idol Johnny Ace from 52 to 54, because I always knew his story where he played Russian roulette before a concert and lost.
1: Oops.
2: And I always wanted to write, and I wrote it in as a novel because I figured, who the heck is going to remember who Johnny Ace was? So I thought it would probably be better off as an album. And Clyde McFatter, to me, Clyde McFatter was in that obscure area, and I thought he was important for a lot of reasons, even though I knew nobody remembered him. But he, you know, he had been with the Dominoes.
1: Right.
2: Then he had been founded the Drifters, and then he had an important solo career. And as you know, he's in the Rock and Roll Hall of Fame twice. So, but I think he could be in the Rock and Roll Hall of Fame three times if they ever inducted the Dominoes into the Rock and Roll Hall of Fame. So, yeah, so I thought he had a very interesting career. And I don't know, it's just one of those people who I was intrigued about.
1: You had the foreword written by Ronald Isley of the Isley Brothers. How did you manage that?
2: How did I manage that? I'm trying to think how I got hooked up with Ronald Isley. I think I had interviewed him for something, and then I just asked him if he wanted to write the foreword, and he was, turned out he was a big Clyde McFadder fan, and he jumped at the opportunity to write the foreword. So I was pretty happy about that.
1: It's amazing.
2: Ronald's a pretty nice guy.
1: As you write about in the book, Clyde McFadder was a huge influence. His voice, this is a quote from your book, would shape future generations of soul singers, people like Smokey Robinson, Marvin Gaye, Ronnie Isley, Curtis Mayfield, Aaron Neville. All of those people owe their career in part to Clyde McFadder.
2: Yes. Yeah, he was the voice of the early, he was the most copied voice of the early 1950s in those years of doo-wop. Everybody wanted to sound like Clyde McFadder. That's why you, in a lot of doo-wop, you have that high tenor. Mm. And then he had that great solo career, and you know, all those people you mentioned, they wanted to go that route as well.
1: Well, as you mentioned before, earlier, this was an interesting time period you're focused on, because if people don't know the history of the music, it was the beginning of doo-wop, but it was a time when R&B artists were gravitating towards rock and roll. And so there's this weird change, sea change happening in popular music.
2: Yeah, so R&B was going down two routes from the late 1940s. So they were going down the group route, which became doo-wop. And there was also all these precedents, like the Orioles, and before them, the Mills Brothers.
1: Yep.
2: So that all worked its way into doo-wop, which really hit pretty hard around 1950, 1951. And lasted for a decade. It evolved from the black sound to the Italian-American sound, you might say,
1: yep,
2: into the 60s. So that duet was important. But at the same time, mainstream R&B, going back to the late 40s, was beginning to produce a sound that was pretty close to the basic beat of rock and roll. So there was two things going on at the same time. You had the group sound, and you had the sort of pre-rock and roll sound, like Good Rockin' Tonight from 48 and things like that. And the if you look at the career of Clyde McFadder, so the Dominoes were a doo-wop group, but the song Have Mercy Baby was a rocking song. That was really pre-rock and roll. So, you know, they were doing both sides of R&B, the Dominoes. They were doing sort of the doo-wop. They were doing sort of traditional blues with 60 Minute Man. And then they were doing pre-rock and roll at the same time. So that's why I always thought they were pretty important. And that's the, by the 1950s, you know, early 1950s, 53, 54, 52, you know, this tree rock and roll sound was evolving, just as the group sound was evolving in doo-wop. I think Shake, Rattle, and Roll probably 53 or 54. That was the ultimate tree rock and roll song.
1: Clyde McFadder, who was the lead singer of the Dominoes, he would replace Sonny Till as the foremost teen idol. And it's amazing how few people remember him today.
2: Yeah, it's a strange world, because I read a lot of rock and roll, you might say histories, how rock and roll started. And, I have to for all these books. And you always hear about the teens, the Bobby Soxers of Frank Sinatra.
1: Or
2: about 1950, the next big star with a teen fan following, Johnny Ray. And then you skip to Elvis Presley. But on the African-American side of America, you might say, they had their own teen idols as well. So Sonny Till and the Orioles, you know, when they showed up for a concert, then you had all the black teens, you know, screaming and wailing and hollering. But you never read about that. So people don't understand. Okay, there were really, even in pop music, there were really two sides. There were, you know, the white crooners of the late 40s into the early 50s. And then there was the whole black scene that it was never covered by the mainstream publications, so you never heard about it.
1: It's amazing. Have Mercy Baby was the third most popular R&B song of 1952. And the Dominoes opened up for Dinah Washington in 1951. And she was furious. Why was she furious?
2: Well, Dinah Washington, I'll probably have to do a Dinah Washington book, because she was so great.
1: Oh, yeah.
2: She was the most consistent and ultimate female R&B singer in the 1950s. But she had her start in the 40s, and she was known as the queen of the jukeboxes. So she was thought of herself. She had a very high self-esteem. And she didn't want to appear after the Dominoes, right?
1: Yeah.
2: Yeah, she didn't want to appear after the Dominoes because, the Dominoes put on an exciting show, and they really rocked the crowd. Once, you know, they did have Mercy Baby, they really rocked the crowd and got the crowd all worked up, where Dinah Washington, she was a great singer, but she was a solo, and she sang a lot of sort of slow ballads. That was her forte. So,
1: So who wouldn't want to follow the Dominoes? I wouldn't want to follow the Dominoes. No.
2: So even as important, and she had a great following, but You don't want to follow the Beatles, right? If you were on that lineup.
1: That's like on the Ed Sullivan Show, the poor people that had to follow the Beatles when they appeared.
2: Yeah, who remembers who they were?
1: Right. 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This is Inquiry. My name is Mark Lynch. My returning guest tonight is journalist and author Steve Bergsman. And we're talking about his book, Have Mercy Baby, The Life of Clyde McFadder. There's so many people in the book, and let's just talk about a few of them. And these people are crucial to the whole history of rock, but few people remember who they are or know of them. Ahmet Erdogan. Who was he? How did he play a role in Clyde's career?
2: So Ahmet Erdogan founded Atlantic Records, and through the 1950s, Atlantic Records was the greatest purveyor of R&B records. So they had Big Joe Turner, for example, that was Shake, Rattle, and Roll. And
1: I still love that song, by the way.
2: Yeah, That's the Joe Turner version, not the Bill Haley in the comics.
1: No. It's got to be the Joe Turner version.
2: Yeah, because Bill Haley, you know, cleaned it up.
1: Yeah. No, I like the other version.
2: Yeah, so the Atlantic Records story, I mean, they were just the best. They had a full lineup of R&B, Ruth Brown.
1: Wow.
2: Probably the best R&B singer of the 1950s. She came out of Atlantic, and there were a few more. I'm not getting them all, but they were important. Anyway, when Clyde sang with the Dominoes, and the way it worked, if you think of a group, and you think, well, it's a band, like a band, like we think of today, a band, and, you know, four or five guys, they get together in a garage, and somehow they bang out a hit record. And they're all, each one of the four or five guys are principals in that band. Back then, somebody had the concept of a group. They formed it, they owned the group, and they found the people to sing. So you, when you were in that group, like the Dominoes, you were more or less a hired hand.
1: Got it.
2: You didn't. All the money flowed into the guy who owned the copyright of the Dominoes name. Hmm. So that's the way it worked for a lot of the groups back in the 50s, especially in the black groups. It wasn't five guys getting together, because on a street corner, it was one guy said, I have an idea for a group. I'm going to give it a name, and I'm going to hire four guys to sing it. And they were basically on salary.
1: Now, so, within the Dominoes, Billy Ward was really jealous of Clyde McFadder.
2: Yeah, so Billy Ward wanted the best singer for his new group, the Dominoes, and he wanted Clyde McFadder, and Clyde McFadder was still a teenager. But Billy Ward was an autocrat, and he was very, very difficult person, and he had his rules, and if you were in the Dominoes, you had to follow Billy Ward rules.
1: Huh.
2: So going back to Ahmet Erdogan, there was finally, after a couple of years, Clyde McFadder, he was getting older, he was getting tired of the rules. He and Billy Ward weren't getting along, and either he quit or Billy said, I fired him. But in either case, he was gone from the Dominoes. And Ahmet Erdogan, when he heard that, he basically ran out that night to find Clyde McFadder anywhere in Harlem. He knew he was around somewhere, and he wasn't with the Dominoes anymore. So he wanted to find him because he was the voice. Erdogan knew Clyde was the voice, not only of the Dominoes, but of that generation of singers. And he found him, hired him, and he said to Clyde, go form your own group. And that group was the original Drifters. And the first song they had is a classic, Money Honey.
1: Yeah.
2: Number one R&B song, copied by just about everybody, but the best is still the original Money Honey by the Drifters.
1: With, obviously, Clyde McFadder, lead singer.
2: With Clyde McFadder, the lead singer. So what happened, so the Drifters got off to a roaring start, and then what happened to a lot of black singers, they were young, and this was the Korean War and post-Korean War days, and they all got drafted, and Clyde McFadder got drafted. So he had to leave the Drifters, more or less. You know, he wasn't posted overseas. He was posted near New York City. He could come in and on his leave and still record with the Drifters. But by the time he got out of the service, the Drifters kind of moved on, and so did he, and then that started his solo career.
1: He had an incredible solo career, too. He really did. And then, unfortunately, he just drank a lot and became unreliable. And the end of his story in your book is just tragic.
2: Yeah, there's a lot of issues that Clyde had. These were personal issues that he had. And I tried to get to the bottom of this, but it was very difficult. Going back to Ruth Brown, she had an affair with Clyde McFadder. And when she wrote her biography, she said she knew he was bisexual. And because he had that very high voice, a lot of people assumed that he was gay. And there is a lot of evidence that he was gay, or as Ruth said, bisexual. But there are people close to him who said he wasn't gay. And I couldn't come to find enough evidence either way to declare one way or another. But I did raise the whole question of gay singers at that period of time in the right. 1950s. But anyway, if he was gay, and that's possible, or probable, you might say, he never let on. He always lived the life of a straight man.
1: Well, he had a reputation as a womanizer.
2: He had a great reputation as a womanizer. And he married three times, but neither of those marriages were very important to him. Mm-hmm. And once he got married, he spent very little time with those women. So...
1: But the story of his becoming unreliable as a performer... is just like this classic story of an amazing and important performer immolating his career, as you write in the book. I mean, it really was just self-destructive to the nth degree.
2: Yeah, so he... So, going back, so he may have had these very deep personal interest, personal issues that he tried to hide. And maybe that was a reason why he turned to the bottle. But over time, he turned to the bottle more and more. He became very thin-skinned. And in some regards, he became difficult to work with. And he started out, if you knew Clyde McFadder in the early 1950s, he was the sweetest guy.
1: People tell you,
2: the sweetest guy in the world. But over time, the personal issues and then the descent into alcoholism really sort of destroyed his career. And then it was all self-destruction.
1: He passed away June 13th, 1972 in New York. He went overseas to perform in Britain, but that didn't really work out. It's really tragic because everybody who has heard him, who knew him, say he could really sell a song. His voice was like nobody else's, and he had the matinee idol looks. He had sort of the perfect everything going for him, but then just sort of immolated his career. Now we're almost out of time, which is too bad. There's an awful lot in your book, but at the end of the book, there's a picture of you with Clyde McFadder's daughter, Deborah. Talk to me about that.
2: Oh, Deborah was really a great help to me in this book. When I decided to write about Clyde, I connected with Deborah through the internet, and I asked her, you know, if she would help me, and she did. She was a great help and filled in a lot of missing pieces. She had a lot of material for me, personal letters, although she said a lot of the letters that were sent to her by her father, she destroyed. So, but she still had a lot of stuff that I could use for this book. And Deborah was a real sweetheart about it. She and I actually are going to do a book signing at the North Carolina Music Hall of Fame in June.
1: Oh, that's amazing. That's very cool. So wait a minute. Why did she destroy all his letters? Was she not happy with them?
2: Well, she never really got to know him later in life.
1: Yep.
2: In the book, it explains that the only one woman he really loved, and it was he loved her because she was unattainable because she married somebody else. So he had these other marriages, but they really weren't very important to him. And he kept up a friendship relationship with Deborah McFadder's mother through his whole life. And it was only later on in life that Deborah got to know him. And unfortunately, these were the unpredictable years of Clyde McFadder.
1: That's too bad.
2: So there were good moments with her father, and there were stressful moments with her father.
1: Oh, wow.
2: So I think she destroyed some of those letters because he was a prolific letter writer, and I don't know what was in those letters.
1: We're out of time. My returning guest tonight is journalist and author Steve Bergsman, and we've been talking about his book, Have Mercy, Baby, The Life of Clyde McFadder. Steve, it's always a pleasure talking to you.
2: Oh, Mark, thank you very much for having me on your show.
1: 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This is Inquiry. My name is Mark Lynch. Good night.

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0: Good evening, this is Mark Lynch, and this is Inquiry. My returning guest tonight is Eric J. Dolan, best-selling author of numerous works in maritime history, and tonight we're talking about his latest book, The Wreck of the Mentor, a true story of death, despair, and deliverance in the age of sail. Eric, welcome to the show. It is always a pleasure to talk to you.
1: Thanks for having me. Pleasure to be back.
0: Where did you get hold of this story? This is like, people need to, I'm going to warn people right away. I'm not going to give too much away. I will give away a little bit, but I don't want to give too many of the plot points away, but this is a wild story, Eric.
1: Oh yeah, absolutely. Well, it was way back when I wrote my book, Leviathan, The History of Sailing in America, because this story, The Mentor, is a whale ship that left from New Bedford in 1831. So there is a whaling component, but it's not really a book about whaling. But when I was working on Leviathan, I came across the story of The Mentor. It didn't end up making it into the narrative.
0: It's too long.
1: And then you fast forward to about 2024 when I came out with the book Left for Dead about five men who were intentionally marooned on the Falkland Islands. And that got me thinking about The Mentor again, because there's a shipwreck in that story. There are people that are in an island for many years. And so there were some parallels to The Mentor in terms of survival and distress. And I needed a new book topic, so I decided to start researching The Mentor. And once I found the materials, I said, this is just a great story to tell.
0: What seems to be challenging about this story is that there are a lot of voices and different ways of looking at this story to create a cohesive narrative. This must have taken a lot of research.
1: I read a lot, had a lot of different perspectives. But actually, after I started working on it, the outline of the book came to me pretty fast, but there are a lot of moving parts. There are a couple of wrecks that are involved. There are different time frames. There are ships that are coming and going, but hopefully it's all pretty clear when you read the book.
0: Well, my take from reading it, and I loved reading it, the heart of the story for me was a clash of cultures in the Pacific. American, British, and most of all, the Palauan and other island cultures here. And it's just really people not understanding each other at all, especially the American British understanding the Micronesian cultures.
1: Right. Yeah. No, absolutely. I mean, Palau, the one thing that's going to be interesting about this book, and I've already, I haven't given any talks on the book because the book's, just about coming out. But I have talked to people about the book, and it's amazing to me how few people, at least here, the ones I've spoken to, know anything about Palau or have even heard of it.
0: Oh, yeah.
1: Despite its connection to the United States after World War II and to this day. So I think that's going to be an exciting part of the book, getting to see a little peek into Palauan culture. And it's fascinating culture back then and since then, and it's beautiful islands. But, it is – people have different perspectives, and the impact of guns is always an important element in any story about Pacific Islands, and certainly was a major overriding theme when it came to this story. And it is fascinating because the Americans in particular, when they looked upon the Palauans, their initial attitudes were scorn, which is a typical attitude of Westerners towards anybody else other than them, Western society, but certainly Pacific Islanders. Yet the Palauans had a very rich, vibrant culture that went back, in some cases, thousands of years. And they were pretty savvy, and they knew what they wanted to get out of the Americans and then, of course, the British decades before. And the Americans, one of the nice things about the story, at least the first half of the story, is that the more that the Americans got to interact with the Palauans, the better their attitudes towards the Palauans. Familiarity bred some level of respect. And when they left the first village, and then they went off to have a very different experience, but when they left the first village, they reflected on their time there. that when they first encountered the Palauans, they thought they were just brutes and savages. But by the time that they left, they realized that these were people that agreed to help us, and they treated us well, and they had a much more favorable view. So I think that was a nice arc and part of the story.
0: It's fascinating because, as you write in the book, I forget which island they were about to get wrecked on, and the person in charge told them about a book they had read that these people are going to be really great and everything's going to be fine. We're not talking about the Palauans, and then things obviously turned very dark very quickly, and they went, oh, you know, there was another book where things were really bad, and it was these narratives that these people who visit these Pacific Islands would write have really colored the people's interactions that happened later. I mean, they would base everything on these books, and it was just ridiculous.
1: Yeah. No, it's, there were a lot of interactions between Westerners and Americans in particular and islanders in the Pacific that went fairly well.
0: Yeah.
1: But unfortunately, there were many in which things fell apart. And one of the problems is that, and whalemen were particularly noteworthy for this, is that they would go over into the Pacific, and they would stop off at these various islands, and they would want to trade with the islanders foodstuffs for iron and other kinds of things that were on board the ship, and water. They wanted to get water. But sometimes the Americans and British and others would take stuff from the islanders and then refuse to pay for it,
0: right,
1: or pay less than they had agreed, and then sail off, leaving the islanders steamed and angry, so that when the next Western ship stopped by and they had no knowledge of this past history, sometimes their reception was quite violent because the islanders, understandably, were saying, we got cheated last time. Here's another one of those ships from wherever. And we're not going to treat them that well because they treated us poorly last time. So that cycle happens a lot in the Pacific.
0: And in this story, another complicating factor is that there were wars going on between the villages.
1: Yeah.
0: So one was trying to up the other one with if they could get help from the visiting Americans.
1: Right. What the Westerners fail to understand in a number of cases is what local politics is really all about.
0: Yeah.
1: And
0: oh, yeah.
1: In Palau, there were somewhere between 20 and 50,000 Palauans at this time, and they were spread out among many different villages, and each village had its own sphere of influence, and they often warred against each other, and the villages wanted, everybody wanted to be the top dog. So when guns entered the equation after the first British ship crashed in Palau in 1783, one village called Koror was given guns by the British, and the British helped them fight wars, and they became the supreme power.
0: Oh, yeah.
1: And one of the villages that they vanquished was Ngarshalong, and Ngarshalong happened to be where the Americans ended up.
0: God.
1: So the Ngarshalongese said, aha, another group of Westerners with guns. If they provide us with guns, we can beat Koror. And that was the deal struck.
0: Oh, my God. Well, we should take a break and talk about Palau and what the cultures are like. And you do a great job of it in the book. But talk to me about Palau.
1: Palau is an archipelago of about 340 islands. Now, many of those islands, both coral and volcanic, are so small that they really shouldn't be called islands. But if you took all of the landmass of Palau and added it up, you'd basically get something the size of New Orleans. And Palau is about 500 miles to the east of the southern tip of the Philippines, so that's roughly where it's situated, and it's part of Micronesia, which means small islands. And the culture there goes back thousands of years. Nobody knows exactly from where they came, but it was someplace in Eastern Asia, and they got there by a canoe or boat or raft. And the Palauans, especially on Babeldaob, which is the largest island where a lot of the action takes place, they had a thriving community. They had everything from chickens to cows to taro roots to coconut. They used to chew betel nuts, and they fishing. So they had a lot of food and beautiful environment, and the men were largely naked. The women used to wear a skirt made out of leaves or palm leaves, and they would adorn themselves with various things, earrings, bracelets. But one of the most striking things that the Palauans had is tattoos.
0: Oh yeah,
1: extensive tattoos, and that's very common in the Pacific. And there was a matrilineal society. Women made a lot of the decisions about who would be the chief and the leaders, but the men did a lot of the fighting and a lot of the fishing. And by all accounts, they were very happy people, and they lived an abundant life. And then the West slowly invaded and or interacted, and then ultimately, as you... if somebody reads the book in the epilogue, you'll see that Palau basically became a pawn in international relations.
0: Oh my God.
1: Taken over by various countries, and the Palauans were not given a choice in their own destiny until very recently, in 1994, they became a republic of Palau. So just fascinating community. One of the one reason that Americans might have heard about Palau is that it's one of the premier diving spots.
0: Right.
1: The world, and I've heard scuba divers talk about it as being absolutely spectacular.
0: One of the interesting objects of the Palauan culture that I just became fascinated with is the klit, K-L-I-L-T, klit?
1: Oh, yeah.
0: The bracelet made from a vertebrae of a dugong.
1: Yeah, it's sort of like a manatee. Basically.
0: Yeah, it is.
1: Large sea cow. Yeah, that bracelet was a sign of great importance that only men could wear, and if you were somebody who had done a great deed or was a leader, you would get it, and you were never allowed to take it off. It was sometimes hard to get on. It depends on how big the dugong was. Sometimes they had to file them or push them on and even break bones to get them on. But once it was on, you were never supposed to take it off, and you were never supposed to let anybody take it off of you, and you were supposed to fight to the death to keep that from happening. So it was a sign of honor and respect within the community.
0: 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This is Inquiry. My name is Mark Lynch. My returning guest tonight, always a pleasure to talk to him, Eric J. Dolan, best-selling author of numerous works in maritime history, and tonight we're talking about his latest, The Wreck of the Mentor, a true story of death, despair, and deliverance in the age of sail. Eric, you also, there's a whole chapter about whaling, because you have to explain why people out there. And it's worth talking about what the life of an American whaler was like. I mean, the ship, the Mentor, was a whaling ship in the Pacific. And for me, it was interesting to learn about how whaling evolved. First, people were just getting the whales right off the coast. And then they ventured further and further away. And Palau is really far away. It was really far away. What were they searching for?
1: Well, as you said, the evolution of whaling, they radiated out in wider and wider circles. And by the 1830s, when the whale ship Mentor left New Bedford in the early 1830s, that was the golden age of whaling. New Bedford was the leading whaling port in the United States. It had outstripped Nantucket recently, and it was the leading whaling port in the entire world at that point. And they were many ships, whale ships, would go to the Pacific. Originally, the Mentor was only supposed to hunt in the Atlantic, but Captain Barnard made the decision to go into the Indian Ocean, then ultimately go into the Pacific. And the reason the Pacific was such a target for whalemen is that the most valuable whale of all to kill was a sperm whale. And the Pacific happened to have the largest population of sperm whales. And sperm whales just provided the highest quality whale oil. But the real treasure was the spermaceti oil, which was in an organ, the spermaceti organ, in the bulbous head of a sperm whale. And that whale oil could be made into very clean-burning, expensive spermaceti candles, and also produced an oil that was used in lighthouses up and down the coast because it gave off a very bright light with relatively little smoke as compared to the whale oil from, let's say, a right whale or a humpback whale. So they were going to the Pacific because that's where the money was.
0: Now, Captain Edward C. Barnard, Let's talk about a minute about him. He's an interesting character in this book. I don't want to give away anything, but you could accuse him of being a little bit negligent of the rest of the crew for how it turns out.
1: Well, some people did accuse him of that at the time, although his own crew members did not apparently feel that way. I'm sort of ambivalent about him.
0: Okay, I was going to ask you.
1: he clearly was a good leader, a good whale ship captain. I mean, he had been out on whale ships before. In fact, he had been out on the Mentor before, and a number of men who had been on his earlier crew signed up for a later voyage. And you don't do that. You don't sign up with a captain if he at least wasn't competent, because you don't want to have your life depend on somebody who's incompetent or cruel. But yes, how do I say that? There was a point at which he escapes on a passing ship and leaves
0: the men, a lot of men behind.
1: Yeah, but it's not. But it wasn't his choice.
0: Yeah.
1: It was a Spanish ship. He tried to convince the captain of the Spanish ship to go to the island, the small island of Tobian, and retrieve the other Americans there. But the captain refused, and the captain is the guy who's in charge of the ship. And no matter how much Barnard remonstrated with the captain or argued with the captain, he couldn't make that happen. So I think it's a little unfair to put it on his shoulders. And when he came back to the United States, on the way back to the United States, and when he ultimately made it back to the United States, he pleaded with the federal government to send a naval rescue mission to pick up the Americans. So I think he did his best, but you also have to put it in the context of there were disasters like this happening, not super frequently, but there were a number of whale ships that just disappeared or crashed islands.
0: Yeah.
1: And it was a dangerous profession.
0: You described the wreck of the Mentor really, really well in this book. And, you try to put yourself back into that time period, the 19th century, and it must have been absolutely terrifying.
1: Oh, yeah.
0: I mean, and they're grasping at straws trying to get off the boat, or whether they should stay on it, and what are they going to do? And so they're desperate just for solid land. I mean, basically, they want to be able to stand up. And these wrecks are just incredible. And they're away from their homes for, 2 years at a time at least?
1: Oh, it could be more. I mean, the average whaling voyage during the Golden Age lasts almost 4 years. I mean, the Mentor, at that point, it was only a little more than a year that they had been out. But to your point, just imagine trying to put yourself in that position. You're on a 84-foot-long ship in the middle of the ocean. Nobody's around. It's bad weather. You think you're far away from any land, and then all of a sudden you crash into a reef. Not only do you crash into a reef, you're not sure where you are, and the hull has been breached to the point that there's no reclaiming the ship. It's done for. You've got a number of whale boats on board, which are just 25 foot long, basically modified rowboats. They're very good at chasing whales, but they're not great on the open ocean. And you don't know where you are, and you don't know who you're going to encounter, and you're far away from your home. There's no cell phones. There's no way to get in touch with anybody. And it's going to be, and adventure is the wrong word, but you might, if you didn't die during the crash or shortly thereafter, and half of the crew is gone within a day's time, you don't know what's going to happen next. You must have been petrified, and there's nothing you can do. You can't go back and there's no redo. And you know the stories.
0: And the amazing thing about this particular story is that it goes from the wreck, and then there's sort of a break, and then it just goes from bad to worse for a while, years. and I mean really bad. And people need to read the book to understand that the tale of privation and suffering is mind-blowing.
1: Yeah, and that's another, I think, a theme of the book is there's a phrase. I'm not exactly sure where it came from, but my dad used to say it when I was young. Adversity introduces a man to himself.
0: Yeah.
1: And they were in an adverse situation for sure. And it is amazing, the will to live or survive, and what some of these men had to deal with for many years, because the last of the crew who survived, they didn't make it back to the United States till 4 years after the crash. That's a long time.
0: It's a long time. It's a long time. And I mean, they're among people of another island.
1: Yes.
0: And who are not really fond of them and put them through hell. I mean,
1: yeah. Well, the other island is called Toby. It's part of Palau today, but it wasn't back then. In fact, the Tobians spoke a different language than the first Palauans, than the Palauans that the Americans encountered at first. So it was a very difficult place to live for the Tobians, because it's only an island about a
0: mile.
1: They
0: were under food privation for themselves. I mean, they were having a tough time getting food.
1: Yes, absolutely. But the Americans, and also some Palauans who were along with the Americans, because there's a very interesting sort of quid pro quo that takes place between the first Palauans and the Americans, where some of the Americans are taken hostage and have to remain in Palau, while the other Americans, along with a few Ngarshalangese, go off in a whaleboat in a canoe, hopefully to find salvation, but they don't.
0: The story of that canoe, by the way, is another part of this. They want to build this huge canoe to finally get off the island. And yeah, we can do it. And it didn't quite meet the standards of the day. Now we're going to run out of time, and I was going to tell you, there's a great little diversion in the book too about beachcombers.
1: Yeah.
0: And this character, Old Charlie, which sounds like out of a Robert Louis Stevenson novel. But then you go into a whole thing about beachcombers, which was a thing that was. I mean, the people became beachcombers. Talk to me about what the job is like.
1: Well, going back to even the 1600s, although it was much more common in the late 1700s than in the early 1800s, a lot of men on Western ships, whether they're commercial ships, whale ships, other kinds of ships that go near native islands, there are a number of ways in which somebody can become a beachcomber. Sometimes, if you were severely disciplined on board a ship, it could get to the point where the captain might decide to maroon you or place you on an island.
0: Yeah.
1: Other times,

0: that came by and wanted to trade with the Native Islanders. But then there were also men who caused trouble and brought guns with them and tried to become power brokers. And there were many, many hundreds of men from the West, from Europe and the United States, that were living on islands. And as you know, at the end of the story of the Mentor, there's a naval rescue mission that's sent by President Andrew Jackson. And part of their charge is not only to pick up the Americans in Palau and Toby, but also to pick up other Americans on other Pacific Islanders that are beachcombers. Some of them are held against their will, but you know, many of them, like old Charlie, yeah, he was fascinating. Just think about how lucky.
1: That's where I started doubting your narrative, because it was too cinematic. It was really amazing. One of the great things I learned, though, is where the word was first used, and that was in Richard Henry Dana Jr.'s 2 Years Before the Mast, a book I love.
0: Right.
1: And yep. That was the first use of the word beachcomber. You didn't call yourself a beachcomber, right? Everybody applied it to you.
0: Yeah. I mean, it was a derisive term.
1: Yeah.
0: Because people viewed them as you went and you became a savage because you went among the islanders. You renounced your Western quote-unquote civilization. So, it's a good term. I mean, they didn't spend the time combing the beach. I mean, when I was a kid, I was a beachcomber because I spent a lot of time on the beach looking for shells, but it's a convenient
1: term. Well, wait, what's the difference between beach bum and beachcomber?
0: Well, maybe a comber is a little more active. The bum just hangs out. I don't know.
1: This is what your books are like. There's all these things that you just, me as a reader, I just get wrapped up in, and I'm like, wow, now I need a whole book about beachcombing. But it's an amazing story. And the people of Palau, are you waiting for a response for when they read this book?
0: Oh, that'd be great. I mean, there are a couple of people from Palau who helped me, provided some background
1: information. Oh, great. Okay.
0: And some images. Yeah, I'll find out soon, because just a few days ago, I sent a copy of the book to the president of Palau saying, here, I hope you
1: enjoy. Oh, wow. I want to know that story. I want to know what happens. Well, the people of Palau come out, I think, incredibly fairly and interesting.
0: Yeah.
1: Yeah.
0: Yeah. No, there's no reason they shouldn't. And I hope that there are only about 18,000 of them. It's not a huge population, but I hope they enjoy the book and find it to be a sort of reclaimed part of their history and interactions with the West.
1: How about, are there people still living in Toby?
0: Yes.
1: Oh, wow.
0: There are. There's a small number of people.
1: You should still
0: living there.
1: And still holding a grudge.
0: There are even smaller islands that are inhabited out there. But the major islands are the ones in Dar Shalang and Karor. Yeah.
1: My returning guest tonight has been Eric J. Dolan, best-selling author of numerous works in maritime history. And tonight we've been talking about its latest book. It's a great read. The Wreck of the Mentor, a true story of death, despair, and deliverance in the age of sail. Eric, it's always a pleasure.
0: Yes, thank you very much.
1: You're listening to WICN 90.5 FM. This is Inquiry. My name is Mark Lynch. Good night.

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5: Good evening and welcome back. You're listening to Business Beat here on 90.5 WICN. I'm your host, Eric Grant. Tonight, I'm joined yet again by our good friends over at the Worcester Regional Research Bureau. Paul Matthews is here, the executive director, along with his colleague, Joshua Boucher, the senior research associate. Thank you again for both coming back into the studio tonight.
6: Hey, Eric, thank you for having us. We're big fans of Business Beat and WICN, so we're always happy to make a return visit, right,
5: Josh? Yes, I think this is your third visit now.
7: Yeah, happy to come back. We were talking about trains before. We'll talk about trains
5: today. We'll talk about trains again. Awesome. Yeah. And, you know, Paul, the listeners have been introduced a little bit before to what you do at your organization, but maybe just give us a quick refresher about what your organization's all about.
6: I'm happy to, Eric, because I know your listenership is growing on a weekly basis.
5: We're trying.
6: So I want to make sure that we equally inform everyone. So Josh and I are with the Worcester Regional Research Bureau. We are a middle-aged, aka 41-year-old nonprofit that was organized in 1985 by community leaders here in the city of Worcester as an effort to develop informed, data-based, objective, and apolitical policy research to help guide not only originally the city, but then it grew about 25 years ago to be the region. The thought is to really address some of the policy issues that affect the region as a whole and educate and inform the public about those challenges and opportunities and issues, as well as the policymakers. And by policymakers, I mean not just the Worcester City Council, Worcester School Committee, or the Worcester legislators, but in fact, policymakers in Boston who might not be aware of the full impact and import of some policy decisions and how they affect the region and our prosperity and our general well-being out here in the wonderful greater Worcester region.
5: Right. And, you know, the last couple times you guys have been on the show with me, it's been kind of directly after you've come out with some recent report that helps to inform a lot of different folks in our community, meaning Worcester, but also to your point, Boston. Do you want to talk a little bit about This recent report that you came out with that I have in front of me, the Promises of the Worcester-Framingham Line.
6: Yes.
5: Since we're talking about trains a little bit today.
6: I appreciate that, Eric. And I will add, just for those people unfamiliar with the Bureau, although this is our second consecutive visit on a train-based report, we do a lot of reports that are not train-based.
5: Yeah.
6: So we did do a report. We've issued two other research projects in 2026. One was a dashboard, an overview of the implementation of the Worcester Public Schools strategic plan. It's been an ongoing effort by the Worcester Public Schools to address student needs and community needs. So we thought it was important to inform the public and try to support all the work the schools are doing. And then secondly, we took the election results, and Josh, our senior research associate, did a really cool job creating a research visualization and map that's online and interactive. So you can look at the election results from the previous election in the fall and see it by district, ward, precinct, and really get a sense of where the voting turnout is in the city and how that flows in and out, reflecting the final vote tally.
5: So with that, before we get into the report, assuming that you'll probably produce something similar for the midterms coming up in the fall.
6: Well, traditionally, the election analyses that we've done have been focused on the municipal election, not the state
5: one. I see. Okay.
6: But it is something that we're actively thinking about.
5: Okay.
6: And we have a longstanding focus on trying to encourage voting turnout. So we're apolitical. It has nothing to do with the outcome.
5: Right.
6: But we think it's really helpful to help illustrate to the public and the community at large, like, areas that, you know, should turn out more, for instance, in either geographically in the city or demographically. And we did a report in 2020 that actually looked at there's a disproportionate share of Worcester's voting turnout. I know it's shocking to a lot of your listeners, but that predominantly is on the west side. Our homeowners are highly educated. So, you know, we really try to help inform the voting turnout efforts the city is taking and the community groups are taking. So it's important we do that regardless of outcome.
5: Right. And again, before we get into the report, I just have a follow-up question. Are you working at all with local Worcester municipal government, or not working with necessarily, but does your research help to inform sort of not policies, but maybe ways of working or however they're facilitating how elections are, managed?
6: Yeah, I mean, so a couple thoughts on that. One is, there's a very clear line where we are independent and our credibility is such that we are not reporting to the Worcester Municipal Government. We don't work for the city manager or the council. That being said, I think it's really critical to note we could not do a lot of the research we do without the active cooperation of Worcester Municipal Government. Like, we did two parking reports that Josh put together in a previous year that we could not have done without the city manager and Steve Rowley at Transportation and Parking providing us with a complete and utter download of all the parking garage data for the last several years. And those of you using the Passport Parking app, you know, we don't know who you are and what you did, but we know in aggregate about those transactions, and Josh did a great job analyzing that to show parking patterns in the city of Worcester. So there are issues like that that we couldn't do the research without city government understanding that the research is helpful to guide them and the general public. So we do not work for them, but frequently we depend on them for data, and then we have an opportunity to share the result findings with them, and they, you know, both on the city council level, elected leadership, but also professional leadership in the city, you know, is very attentive to the work we do, understanding that we're outside and we're objective. And, you know, we try to provide some help in guiding public understanding of some of these challenges.
5: Is there, we're still not at the report yet, but I just have a lot of questions for you guys, it seems. But
6: that's why we're here, Eric. Happy to indulge.
5: Yeah, given our very snowy winter season, does that sort of provide an opportunity again for you, Josh, maybe to assess the parking data again, since I'm assuming a lot of folks were probably not parking near their apartments during all that snow where folks were required, you know, to not park near their apartment. If not, you know, I'm just curious to kind of hear your take on that.
7: Yeah, I mean, if we could get more parking data from the city, I'd be happy to take another look.
5: Okay, gotcha.
7: Especially like if they kept, I don't know if they kept track of how many cars actually went into the garages when they were free during snowstorms.
5: Right.
7: But if they did, that would definitely show an interesting spike.
5: Yeah, for sure. Yeah, be curious.
6: And the other interesting angle here is, Josh, you should mention the 311 data visualization you did.
7: Yeah, last year. So As you probably know, Worcester has the 311 customer service center, right. And you can use the app or call to report concerns. And they have all that data on the city's open data website. And last year, we mapped it all on a dashboard called Where Worcester's Woes. That included potholes throughout the city and where the most potholes were found and what streets, but then also requests for sidewalks not being shoveled, right. And streets not being plowed for the winter of 24-25.
5: And that includes sanitation as well, right? You know, my trash hasn't picked up, my recycling hasn't been picked up.
7: Yeah. Sort of thing. Yeah. Yeah. Including what I called the snitch reports, where you can say my neighbor put their trash out too early. you can report that. So
5: I have made that mistake maybe once or twice this past winter, very ambitiously.
6: That was my personal favorite of the work Josh did on the analysis. I'm like, what is this? And he's like, it's for the people who rat out their neighbors. And I'm like, I've never done that. I didn't know people do it. Well, and there is a very high number of people who indeed do it.
5: They have a lot of feelings about sanitation, I think.
7: They do. They probably had rats, so.
5: Yeah. Oh, boy. Yeah. Okay. Well, maybe we'll be able to have another conversation in the summer or whenever next time you guys come back on the show to sort of talk about these things we were just covering just now. But do you want to get a little bit into, Paul,
6: sure.
5: Exactly what this report covers and why it's important for folks to sort of know about it?
6: And again, just to recap why we were here last time,
5: yes, please.
6: For those people
5: sure.
6: who have not heard.
5: Sure.
6: So one of the issues the Bureau has long made a priority is transportation infrastructure in the city. We've done a lot of work in the Worcester RTA and other topics. Another is commuter rail. The Bureau did a report 25 years ago from the heart of the Commonwealth to the hub of the universe, and it really helped justify further state investment in the commuter rail line. So coming out of COVID, I mean, ridership fell, understandably, during COVID. And I know we talked about this previous times, Eric, you're riding on commuter rail.
5: Yep.
6: And, you know, it did fall, so it didn't make a lot of sense to do anything during COVID. But fortunately, post-COVID, the Bureau turned our attention to it because it seemed like a really timely topic, given what's happening with the line. And the state actually commissioned, for the first time since 2018, station boarding data. So we did a report last June that looked at station boarding data, not just here in Worcester, but along the entire Worcester-Framingham line. It found the top three boarding points were Worcester's Union Station, despite it had a reduced schedule, Framingham, and Boston Landing, which I think is fascinating because I don't think anyone saw that happening when Boston Landing was built.
5: That's true.
6: But it supplements the Green Line and sort of internal commuting into Boston. So we came in and talked to you about that report and appreciated the opportunity. We also talked about this is funded by the Barr Foundation, and they were kind enough to support us doing a companion report that looks beyond the station boarding data. So Josh and the Bureau have been working on this since late fall, and we just released it last week. It's entitled The Promises of the Worcester-Framingham Line, and Josh is going to do all the heavy lifting on talking about this, but we found some really interesting ways to look at the long-term potential ridership of the line, not just the current ridership, but also provide insights to the general public about all the individual infrastructure pieces that the state is either doing or planning to do that will help service enhancements. So people don't always understand, right? You know, like, why isn't the train faster? Why don't we have more trains?
5: Yeah.
6: Well, part of it is you have to invest in the tracks and the infrastructure to accommodate more train service.
5: Mm-hmm.
6: So this makes that case.
5: You know, and you know, before Josh, you kind of chime in here, I was noticing, well, just for folks who may not exactly understand why the data matters necessarily, but they all, you know, if they're commuting in downtown Worcester, they see this big, beautiful station that's, I guess, technically still under construction or maybe completely finished.
6: They haven't turned over the $45 million enhancements yet to the city, is my understanding, but they will be in the Redevelopment Authority.
5: Right, and then I saw in the piece that you mentioned about an additional station being put in between, I think it was Boston Landing and Lansdowne?
6: Yes.
5: Yeah, so we can get into that.
6: Yeah.
5: So, you know, I think we have just a couple minutes. We have to take a quick break. But Josh, if you want to start by sort of introducing, I guess, getting the listeners sort of warmed up. So we're going to talk about in the second half, that would be greatly helpful.
7: Yeah, so the report is called The Promises because we think that the line has a lot of promise. And so the report's split into two halves, the need and the vision. And the need section of the report takes a look at the potential pool of riders who aren't taking the train. And we can talk more about that in the second half, but who could be, and that I think we think should be taking the train. And then the second half of the report takes a look at ongoing and future infrastructure projects that will affect the line. So for future infrastructure projects, we're thinking about like Alston Multimodal Project, which is largely a highway project, but will involve the creation of that new station, West Station, that you just mentioned.
5: Right.
7: And then also Compass Rail, which includes West-East Rail, or sometimes called East-West Rail, that would be a train line from Pittsfield all the way to Boston.
5: Wow.
7: And it's called Compass Rail because when you get to Springfield, you can go east or west or north or south from Springfield.
5: Mm-hmm.
7: And then also ongoing projects that the MBTA is currently doing, like redoing signals, fixing signals along the West Framingham line, making improvements to Natick Center Station. There have been announced improvements to Newtonville, and there are other projects that are ongoing right now and actually being worked on.
5: Great. All right, so we'll take a quick break and we'll get, you know, a little deeper into these topics, these subjects of the report. When we come back, I've been speaking with Paul Matthews and Josh Boucher of the Worcester Regional Research Bureau. I'm Eric Grant, and you've been listening to Business Beat here on 90.5 WICN.
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5: Good evening and welcome back. You've been listening to Business Beat here on 90.5 WICN. I'm your host, Eric Grattan. Tonight, I'm joined by Paul Matthews and Josh Boucher of the Worcester Regional Research Bureau. Thanks again to you both for joining me tonight.
6: Yeah, I'm happy to be here, Eric.
5: So we were talking a little bit before about your recent report that you've put out. We've been recently talking about your report that you just put out, The Promises of the Worcester Framingham Line. You gave a little context before, Josh, about what it sort of covers and it talks about. But now that we have a little bit more time, can you kind of go into some more, granular detail of what it actually covers for folks?
7: Yeah. So like I said, the first part of the report is called The Need, and it looks at the pool of potential riders across the Worcester line communities who could be taking the train but aren't. So that looks at looking at commuters especially, but also households without vehicles and other sorts of information that might be useful for people thinking about, like, where can we get more riders? So I should start by saying we kind of split the Worcester line communities into two groups. First is the 10 communities from Worcester to Boston that have stops, that have direct stops in them. And then we go one community out, so adjacent communities to those communities, and there's about 38 of those total. For the 38 communities, we look at things like vehicle miles traveled and vehicle miles traveled per capita. So that's just the number of miles traveled by vehicles registered in those communities every year. Then Massachusetts keeps track of that when you do your inspection. We also look at commuters from those 38 communities going to one of the other Worcester line communities, so one of those 10, and also commuters who are from a community with a direct stop going to another community with a direct stop. So, for example, there are about 5,000 workers who come to Worcester, and they live in communities that have a direct stop on the Worcester Framingham line. Now we know that there are 14,000 riders a day on average on weekdays on the line. So some percentage of those 5,000 are probably taking the train into Worcester, but likely not a very large percentage. Most people are going east towards Boston.
5: Mm-hmm.
7: So, you know, that's a big potential group of people to tap into to get them onto the train and off the highway. Similarly, we look at the amount of people who are driving on the Mass Pike. in 2024, about 120,000 car vehicles a day passed underneath, for example, like the Weston toll gantry.
5: Yes, I think I know where you're talking about. Yeah. And lately, just as a person that commutes into Boston, Cambridge, you know, a few times a month from Worcester, the all the construction that's happening with the 495 ramps and situation going on there, that's been kind of weirdly backing up things for a little while the past, I don't know, 8 months or so. Maybe my timing's off, but yeah, definitely an observation I've observed as a commuter myself.
7: Hmm. Yeah, and just like imagine if some percentage of those drivers got out of their cars and they were on the train instead. Doesn't matter where they get on, they could get on in Worcester, Grafton, you know, Wellesley.
5: Right.
7: But a small percentage, 1%, you know, would be thousands more riders on the Worcester line. And
6: it's in the state's best interest, too, because the state has these goals to cut down greenhouse gas emissions and try to get riders and try to get people out of single occupancy vehicles on the bike,
5: right,
6: which is going to become all the more important with this Alston project, because the Alston project, to Josh's point, is really a highway project. It's going to constrain the pike right where you branch off into Cambridge. The split?
5: Yes, that's Boston. Where I get off for my office.
6: I'm sure it's a fun drive.
5: And it's all backed up. It's like one lane to go to Cambridge and the other lane goes to Brighton, I think.
6: If you think it's bad now, wait till they constrain the lane. So one of the points that we're trying to make in the report is it is vitally important the commuter rail system is maintained at optimal efficiency during the project to give commuters the opportunity. If it's going to be that choked and congested and constrained on the roadways, give them a viable alternative. And I have to give the state credit. Their preliminary design for the project maintains four tracks for the commuter rail system. And it's a design that will allow full access, including like full speed trains through there and trains to stop at the eventual West Station. And we think that's really important. So we've weighed in, we being the Bureau, has weighed in to support the state design that way.
5: Where is the West Station supposed to be exactly? It's in between which two stops?
7: Boston Landing and Lansdowne.
5: Okay. I'm trying to
6: it's hard to picture.
5: Picture where that would be. But
7: it'll be in a place where there'll also be allegedly bus connections to Cambridge.
5: Oh, makes sense.
7: And elsewhere. So with access, so I have access to Cambridge from
5: there. In theory, folks coming from Worcester could ride to said stop, get off and go to to Kendall Square or something without going to South Station, getting on the red line.
6: So you will be all set, Eric. We just can't give you the time frame. If it'll be 10 years, 8 years, 15 years.
5: Oh, boy.
6: You will be all set eventually.
5: Maybe I'll be retired by then or I'll win the lottery. I'm not sure.
6: Perhaps. Yeah. But it is a vitally important project for that reason. And, you know, it really makes the argument that the Worcester-Framingham line is at a critical juncture point, and no pun intended, but it's got the Alston project to the east and West-East Rail west of us that is going to utilize. People hear about the service and don't always realize
5: the
6: West-East service. People think, okay, it's Springfield to Boston. Well, how are people from Springfield going to get to Boston? They're going to come through Union Station here in Worcester and follow the Worcester-Framingham line in. So there are infrastructure improvements that are needed to accommodate those trains. And again, much like Alston, that's not happening in the immediate future. It's not happening this year, but it is a project that's proceeding, and the state is actively working on restoring train service.
5: When is the last time there was train service for the public from there? Do we know?
6: Oh, I do not. I don't know if you do, Josh.
5: Maybe we can bring that back as a fun fact next time you guys come back on.
6: Yeah, we'll try our best.
5: Maybe we'll do a little history of the railroad system in Massachusetts.
6: Yeah, we get someone from the Museum of Worcester who's
5: Eric Butler. We could get someone from the Museum of Worcester. That would be cool.
6: Yeah.
5: Yeah, so, did you want to talk a little bit about what you mean by the west to east for folks who are... There's a lot of people that don't take public transportation.
6: Yes.
5: You know what I mean? I never took public transportation until I moved to New York City.
6: Yeah.
5: And then, you know, so it's not necessarily an option or people don't consider it, but maybe talk a little bit about that, because I know you do cover that a bit in this report, right, Josh?
7: Yeah, so West-East Rail has been in the works for at least a decade. And it's essentially, there's already rail line that goes west from Worcester to Pittsfield and beyond, to Albany specifically, and further than that. And so this would be a sort of state-run rail line that would have several round trips a day, not necessarily like commuter frequency, but, you know, 6 to 8, maybe 10 round trips from Pittsfield to Boston, stopping in Springfield and Palmer and Worcester, and I think Framingham along the way. And so that is, that'll be on the Worcester-Framingham line from Worcester to Boston, and then currently from Worcester to Pittsfield, that's a CSX owned rail line that, you know, you need to negotiate scheduling and build out some extra trackage to double track some areas. You'll be able to increase those, and then also more Amtrak service, because currently there is the one Amtrak train, the Lakeshore Limited.
5: Lakeshore Limited,
7: I think we talked about it last time. That goes from Boston to Chicago,
5: And takes how many hours?
7: Yeah, something 27. Like 20. Yeah. Exactly. there should be some more Amtrak service too, and so people could take the train theoretically from Worcester to Springfield, and then, you know, go north to Vermont or south to DC or something.
5: Right, the Vermonter, I think, is the line.
7: Yeah.
6: And the other issue here that's important to remember is, so I was fortunate enough, I sat representing the Bureau on an advisory committee when the service was first being examined in 2018, 19, and 20. And one of the points that got made by state officials was this is an economic development project for Pittsfield and Springfield through, you know, to connect to Boston.
5: Right.
6: And my point was, you're not actually viewing it with the correct lens. It's an economic development project for the entire corridor. And part of that is, and we all anecdotally see the increase in traffic coming into Worcester from the west, from the Pike and 290.
5: Sure.
6: And there is a planned station in Palmer that could provide commuters from the west to Worcester the opportunity to get on the train in Palmer, get off the Union Station, and if they're working at like one of the major universities or UMass Memorial or UMass Chan or one of the other large centers, Biotech Park, you should be able to get to work from there or walk downtown for those of us who are
5: folks would drive to the train station in Palmer and park like they would at Union Station in theory.
6: In theory, again, we don't really know the timetable for it, but it does have profound implications for Worcester, both in that sense, with providing an increased transit connection for those of us, and longer term, not just commuters, but to the point Josh raised, going to Springfield and going to D.C. or going up to Vermont. But it also has implications for the Worcester line itself. It's another argument and justification for the state to make the necessary infrastructure improvements now in the Worcester-Framingham line, not just to accommodate the service we want from Worcester, but to accommodate the service coming through. On the West-East Rail Company service.
5: Right. I mean, we have just about a few more minutes left, and I know there's a lot of material that you've covered in this. Is there any, maybe like one or two takeaways that you would really love folks to sort of know, you know, as part of this publication, where they can find it, those sort of a couple housekeeping items there?
7: Yeah, well, we do make four recommendations in the report, and two of them are about the communities along the line, you know, prioritizing infrastructure improvements that the state would like to do on the rail line and working together for frequent service. One is about the Grand Junction Bridge, and that needs to remain accessible for maintenance purposes.
5: Where is that?
7: That is just across the Charles River, just north of Boston University.
5: Okay.
6: And it allows trains and locomotives to move between the south side lines from South Station to the north side lines and back and forth.
5: Oh, okay.
6: And
7: the north side is the only maintenance facility the MBTA has for its trains. So if you lose that, they have to go a 100-mile detour.
5: Oh, okay.
6: All the way out here and then up to Gardner and then in on the Fitchburg line, which is
5: that
6: obviously
5: is not efficient.
6: Crazy compared to crossing the Charles by BU.
7: And then the last thing was just the third track project is important for West-East Rail eventually.
5: Right.
7: So just keep that in mind. But yeah, the housekeeping items, I mean, you can find our report, Promises of the Worcester-Framingham Line, on our website at www.wrrb.org. And you can follow us on social media at WRR Bureau. And I think...
6: Yeah, we appreciate the opportunity to talk to you about this, Eric, particularly given your personal perspective as a commuter yourself. But we appreciate the coverage you're giving. The Telegram's covered it. And
5: I saw that.
6: One of the things we want this report to do is help inform the conversation with the state, you know, and city leaders. And there's a city working group on this issue. We presented to them. We're members Monday. And so there's an active dialogue going with the MBTA and MassDOT. And they are actively working with the city One of the points we make here, though, this is really, it's not a city issue, it's a regional issue. Mm-hmm. This is a vitally important to the regional economy, prosperity, and frankly, like, just giving us all a needed service that allows us, I take the weekend service sometimes to Boston to go mm-hmm. to shows in Allston,
5: right.
6: or go to the Sox, or, right. you know, what have you. It has been amazing to me to see the differences with the weekend service. And the last report we did illustrated the huge spike in ridership on weekends. There's a lot of the college students here in Worcester, families, seniors, using the weekend service to go in for purposes other than work. They're going to cultural institutions. They're going to shows. They're going to Logan Airport. They're, you know, there's lots of connections and benefits here. And this has already had a huge benefit to the entire region, and it will continue meeting and exceeding its promises.
5: That's a good point. Good point. Great point to end on. And I know I love having you guys on, and definitely come back again in the next few months when we have more to talk about. I think it's fascinating for listeners to hear about everything that's going on. So thanks again for coming in.
6: No, thanks for the opportunity, Eric. And thanks to Business Beat and WICN for the great job you do on behalf of the entire community.
5: Thanks a lot. You all have been listening to Business Beat here on 90.5 WICN. I'm your host, Eric Wren. And I've been joined this evening by Josh Boucher and Paul Matthews over at the Worcester Regional Research Bureau. Thanks again. We'll see you next time.
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14: 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Good evening, I'm Al Voner, and this is this week's edition of The Public Eye. So nice to have you all join us. It's almost 24/7, whether it's, you know, in your local groups, your neighborhoods, perhaps your work environment. We know we're getting bombarded by, news broadcasts, et cetera. But many people feel that what's going on in government in this country, is unlike anything we've ever seen before. They truly believe that the discourse, for lack of a better word, the discourse that we're all experiencing is something unique. Well, it's not, and not. In fact, discourse is what really was the motivating factor for the founding of this country. And many people, you know, unless you're a history buff, which I happen to be, forget that, you know, when the colonies were first formed, you know, everybody was under the rule of British, of the British king and the parliament. And they made it very difficult for the, you know, for the new country, soon to be new country, I should say. And the discourse and the things that happened are not always evident, very hard to find it in documentation until now. In fact, a new book that I had just finished up, Tyrants and Rogues, Understanding the Declaration of Independence, by bestselling author and educator Robert Parkinson. And I've invited Bob to join us this evening to talk about Tyrants and Rogues, what he's discovered, you know, the things that motivated people, the colonists, to move forward with separating from Britain and, you know, creating this country. But again, it was due to the fact that there was a lot of discourse, probably a lot more than we're experiencing today. So, you know, sit down and relax. And for the next half hour, we'll be talking with Robert Parkinson. Bob, nice to have you with us.
15: Nice to be on with you.
14: I don't know if I did it justice in that opening monologue, but I do feel, especially after reading Tyrants and Rogues, that, you know, the colonists felt that they had no voice. Anything that they wanted to put forward was, you know, had to go through the king or, you know, his or the parliament. Many times, you know, it was denied. You know, Britain certainly did not want to see, obviously, independent colonies. They wanted everything under their rule, which caused a lot of hardship for people who had come to this country and wanted to find a new life. But would it be fair to say that political discourse, disharmony, was certainly part and parcel of that period prior to during that period when we were embarking on creating this country and the Declaration of Independence?
15: Well, it comes about in the 1760s and the 1770s. The first provinces are formed. You know, they can go all the way back to the early 17th century. And so they've been around, a lot of them are, been around for more than a century and a half. And then something happens. There is a huge, massive global war, really what should be termed World War I. We number them wrong, I think. We used to call the French and Indian War, but the better name for it is the Seven Years' War, which is fought all over the world between Britain and France and then Britain and Spain. And you know, there's fighting in the Philippines, there's fighting in India, there's fighting in the Caribbean. But the main scene of action is in North America. And when Britain wins this war, they are the masters of almost all of North America. And so now they've inherited all this massive territory. And what are we going to do about it? And so that necessitates this massive change in how they think about their colonies, and instead of just, you know, receiving all of this money and all these resources from these colonies, now they want to administer them in a very, very different way. And you know, it's I talk to my students about doing the math on this one, right? So a very similar thing. You talked in your opening about how this hasn't happened before. You know, in 1763, Britain inherits a massive amount of territory, and then they say, okay, what are we going to do about it? And 13 years later, we have the Declaration of Independence in 1776. Well, in 1848, the United States, after a war with Mexico, inherits massive amounts of territory, and then over the next 13 years exactly, they have to figure out what's going to happen in that, and it turns into a civil war, and the civil war begins 13 years later. These things have happened. Now, what I'm talking about here are two of the biggest crises in American history, and that doesn't bode well if we're thinking about these things like this is what's happening today.
14: Yeah, that makes perfect sense. I mean, you don't have to be a history buff. I mean, almost anybody born in this country or actually anywhere in the world today knows that the American Revolution and the Civil War, those were monumental periods in history, but brought about, and again, correct me if I don't describe this properly, where people felt that they had no voice, they had no say, things that they thought were, you know, conducive to creating a life for themselves. You know, when as you said, when this territory was under British rule and, you know, British people from Britain came over here hoping for a better life, only to find out that the heavy hand of the British government was going to keep them down.
15: That's new, right? That's new in the 1760s. That hadn't happened before. They came under the assumption that they would and did have voices in their own local government, mm-hmm. right? So Virginia found the House of Burgesses in 1619. And so from 1619 all the way into the 1760s, if you live in Virginia, they're the guys who are making, they're setting your taxes. You vote for people that sit in that in Williamsburg. The British government hasn't really figured out what is the relationship between those local assemblies in Massachusetts, in New York, in Virginia, in South Carolina, and Parliament. And finally, in the 1760s, as a result of this war, they put their foot down and say, no, Parliament is supreme over all these things. And the Americans say, whoa, that's not, we had never agreed to that before. And that fight is the core of where does sovereignty lie? And the British believe it has to be in one place, but they that's a change.
14: Yeah. You still there?
15: Yes, I'm here.
14: Okay. Here's the part that really frosted me. And I'm thinking, as you said, the British rulers put people in positions of authority here. The colonists never even had the opportunity to vote for these people in most cases, and yet had to. And then when anything they tried to put forward, as you said, was vetoed by the king and the parliament. Talk about suppression. Talk about denying people, you know, in simple way to live. But more importantly, let me ask you, was the mindset of those people who came to this country from Britain, did they leave with the idea of someday forming their own country, or just wanted a breath of fresh air, a fresh start, but didn't necessarily feel, at least back when they, you know, when they first arrived here, that they wanted a break from Britain?
15: No, there's very, very little evidence. Now, if we're doing this for Massachusetts, there is always a suspicion kind of everywhere that if anybody really was leaving to set up their own country, it's going to be those good folk in Massachusetts. But going all the way back into the 1660s and 70s, there's an independency spirit in Massachusetts that we don't really like in England. But other than that, people come for all sorts of reasons. Some people just want to be able to worship the way they want to. Some people come because they want to own land here. And this what's always been sort of amazing to me in as a historian of the revolution is how the conditions for a revolt of this kind, which has never happened before in human history of this magnitude and scale. Colonial rebellions are small and they're very, very localized in all throughout, you know, the centuries before this, never for millions of people over on a continental scale before. That's never happened. And if you the what becomes the United States in the middle of the 18th century is the most available ability for you to move up in the world, for you to have social mobility, for you to vote for people who are going to represent you in office, for you to have the opportunity to own your own property. Those are not conditions for a revolution at all. There's certainly not the grinding poor in the Parisian streets of France in the 1780s, or the Russian serfs, or the Russian people really in the 19th and 20th century, which would lead to revolutions there. So what's going on here? And I do think they believe that they have a good thing going, and they don't want anybody to get in their way and mess it up. But that becomes a very difficult prospect. to get people on board to fight for this. That's what the burden of the declaration is to convince people that our way is the right way.
14: Yeah. And I want to get further into that because really the crux of the book is both the title, which I love, Tyrants and Rogues. But I just want to take a quick pause to remind listeners, especially those of you who are just joining us, that you're tuned to 90.5 WICN, Jazz Plus for New England. You can follow us on Facebook and Twitter. 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I'm Al Vollner, and this is this week's edition of The Public Eye. My guest is best-selling author and educator Robert Parkinson. His new book, Tyrants and Rogues, How Did We Become a Nation? Well, guess what? It was all due to discourse. The British rulers felt that the colonists should have no voice, should have no say, and really a tremendous amount of suppression on, you know, denying the colonists the opportunity to just live a normal life. Bob goes back to what I was just saying. Tyrants and Rogues. It, you know, it's not just the title. It actually names, and that's what I love about the book. Each chapter had a different British leader who the colonists thought of as being nothing more than a tyrant or a rogue. People that they knew were not caring enough for them, were not supporting them, were not giving them a voice. Was that the idea of titling it Tyrants and Rogues?
15: Yes, I mean the book is an analysis of the 27 grievances in the Declaration, and I struggled with was how to make that not super boring. And so you could just say, well, 4 is this, and 7 is this, and 12 and 13 are these, and it's just kind of almost like an instructive lesson. So I thought, well, what is the way to actually make this a readable book? What I realized is that when people heard the Declaration read aloud, or they read it themselves in 1776, there were specific people that they were most upset about. And we've really lost touch with who those people are, that the grievances themselves had faces. And so when they heard 4 or 5, they would say, oh, that's Thomas Hutchinson, right? Oh, I hate that guy, right? Or that's Lord Dartmouth. Oh, that guy, he's a hypocrite and we hate him. So I made each chapter, each grievance really, about the people, the villains or the rogues that the Americans thought about when they heard these things, and how, and the effect that had on how they thought about the political situation in general. So yes, the rogues, and so every chapter is a sort of a little bit of a biography, kind of about the families of these people and how they got their jobs and what they did with them. So that makes it for what I hope is more interesting reading than just this kind of a political analysis of the Declaration.
14: I will tell you that you achieved that goal, because each chapter, that when I went from one chapter to the next, and just what you were talking about, some of those names that you mentioned, these were people put in power, by the king and the parliament. You want to talk about, giving a friend a job, or giving somebody who supports, in power. That's exactly what took place. And I'm thinking, God, this is isn't any, we're doing, people think this is new to this country, but it was going on. And those people were power hungry. They were, out for themselves. They didn't care about the little guy, as the saying goes. And you depicted that perfectly, and it made for a very interesting, and not only that, but I love the images of some of these people. I mean, you look at some of the poses and you go, there's a pompous person if I ever saw one, right?
15: Yeah. Well, it's a rogues gallery of the revolution. So each chapter starts with a picture of the guys who, and they're almost all men, but there are a few women in the book too, but who they are. And, sitting around the cabinet table, you would sit around with guys who, their families grew up together. They went to school together. There was stepbrothers from one another, Lord North and Lord Dartmouth are stepbrothers. They grow up together. You know, these are people who are very, very accustomed to being the people who are in power, and they have connections going way, way back, and that could lead to a significant amount of corruption, but they don't see it as corruption. They see it just as how the world works and how the way the world is supposed to work. And the Americans just don't see it that way. They don't believe that you are born to lead, that you should earn the ability to lead. And that's what really, in many ways, what separates Thomas Jefferson or John Adams from Lord North and Lord Dartmouth.
14: The other thing that came through very clearly, and I'm sure you felt the same, is the fact that, as you said, these were you know, for the most part, I'm talking about the colonists themselves. These are people, hardworking people, most of which started with basically nothing, took tremendous challenges, faced tremendous challenges coming to this country, trying to start a new life, and then having the heavy hand, as you said, of these tyrants and rogues. But what I took away from the book is the fact that in order to effect change, there has to be this discourse, if you will, same thing as we see today. How this will all play out, we don't know. But back then, it played out in the fact that this country was founded because they had had enough. The colonists had had enough. They felt that their voice was not heard from. Nobody was representing them. Nobody cared to hear them. And that's it really what has made this country as great as it is, right?
15: Right. I mean, one of my rogues is a guy named Lord Hillsborough. And Lord Hillsborough, his family has invested much, much money in Ireland. And at the time that he comes to power, and he is the Secretary of State in charge of the American colonies when this happens, when the revolution really gets going. And he owns 100,000 acres of land in County Down in Ireland. And he watches as a significant amount of not only his tenants, his renters from his land, but other surrounding land are just going to America to try to find to land for themselves. And he gives a speech in Parliament. He's like, can you believe these turkeys are going to America to better their lives? We have to stop them from doing this. And Benjamin Franklin makes a comment about Hillsborough and says he is terribly afraid of dispeopling Ireland because these folks are coming to America to get land and mostly successfully able to do so. And that's what we have to stop. So Hillsborough's number one job is to stop this cut off this supply of human beings who are trying to better their lives so they can stay here and pay me rent so I can build more lavish country houses. That's how they see how the world's supposed to work.
14: Yeah, it was perfectly put. It came across to me that these selfish, self-centered, pompous leaders did not want to give an inch because they feared that they would lose perhaps value or that they'd lose some wealth. And they wanted to keep as many people as they could under their thumb. Something else that came to mind that I want clarification from you because you'd know better than I. At that particular time in history, Britain was the global power, was it not?
15: Yes. Yes. But only recently, it's sort of like the United States in 1945, right? Like they had been growing in power and stature, but in 1945, they and the Soviet Union are kind of the world's power, but the Americans have, or the British have sort of just emerged kind of into the sunlight as the world's superpower in the middle of the 18th century.
14: So what came across for me is I'm thinking, you want to talk about an underdog story? This is as perfect as it gets, that these colonists had very little in terms of wealth, power, no real army, no real government that they could truly feel had their backs. And it was just, you know, one after another. And you mentioned this in the book. You go from one, you know, we start in New England and we work our way down to down south. How long? And it took a while for each colony to come on board and say, you know what? You're right. We're feeling that same pressure that you guys are feeling, and it's about time we band together. And it's a story of I think of reaching deep down inside and finding purpose, and then courage and determination. And they, as you said, at the time in Britain was the global power, and to break away and start a whole new country, man, that's pretty cool.
15: Well, it's this is the burden of the Declaration in a lot of ways, is because it is a continental statement. And so getting everybody's concerns on into that, right? So when people read it, North Carolina can go, oh yeah, that's us, yeah, right? It can't just be something, because the British are convinced that this is a Boston problem, And if not just a Boston problem, then be a Massachusetts problem. But it doesn't really go any further than that. And so what they are really taken by surprise is how this becomes a continental fight, that all of a sudden they're having to fight, you know, over hundreds of thousands of square miles, and they just didn't anticipate that. And that's the work that's been done by these, by, I mean, you can name this specific people who really see as getting this the more and more colonial support and broadening it out. That's what Sam Adams is very concerned about, and John Adams is very concerned about, and Washington too, and Jefferson as well. That thinking about how we all are, well, a threat to one is a threat to all, and making a cause common is really what takes the British by surprise. And then they have a much larger fight on their hands than they even realize that they have.
14: In the few moments that we have left, I got to bring this to the forefront as well and get your sense on this. Anybody who's ever read a copy of the Declaration, we know those famous words that, you know, all men are created equal, life, liberty, and the pursuit of happiness, and very inspirational, no question about it. But from these early colonists, the people that were there, the people that signed on, it started with, and that's what the whole book is all about, these grievances. And they kept a running tally. Did they not, of one after another? So what happened at the end is there were enough grievances, as you said, that affected not only one part of the

0: and who makes some changes to it. And then it goes to the Congress as a whole, and they spend 2 days working on getting the text right. Where did they spend their time and attention? They don't spend it on the sentences we know now, the self-evident rights and self-evident truths and the inalienable rights and the pursuing of happiness. That's all Jefferson. Jefferson, almost all of those sentences that we know go into the Declaration without a lot of changes to them. But where they spend their time is deep into the grievances to get this part of it right. And they talk about in the Declaration, it says, we do not do this for light and transient causes. That is a really important point to make. We're not just angry, colonists throwing a temper tantrum, that we are doing this for very, very important and principled causes. And this is what we declare to the candid world. Here is why we're doing this. And these are all the reasons about how you get justice in the empire, about executive overreach, about the place of representation. Those are the political reasons why we're doing this. This is not just because we don't like our taxes and we want to be in charge. No. And the British, when they finally get a copy of the Declaration, their response is all about the grievances. They don't really care very much about you know, all men are created equal. Right. Okay, fine. But these are the real reasons for this, right? Yeah. And so you see in 1776, the real story is the grievances.
1: It's you know, and I'm so glad you put it perfectly, that this country would not have been founded had these grievances not been documented one after another, and eventually it got to the point where it was overload and it just pushed everybody to the brink of breaking away from Britain. Again, the book is, and I say this so often to our listeners, that you don't have to be a history buff. Tyrants and Rogues is just a great read, and it will also open your eyes to the fact that discourse is nothing new to government, and especially to this country. It's the reason why we are here today is because of discourse, and Tyrants and Rogues certainly brings that all to light. Robert, if people want to get more information about your work, the book, things that you're working on, is there a website or a way they can reach out to you directly?
0: Well, the easiest way to do that, I teach at Binghamton University. So that's Binghamton with no P, don't say Binghamton. Binghamton, BINGHAMTON.edu. You can look up my faculty page there, and then you can send me an email and from that page.
1: And the book, Tyrants and Rogues, Understanding the Declaration of Independence, is widely available. It's a great read. I would certainly urge you to pick up a copy. And as I said so often in this broadcast, the discourse, especially here in this country, is nothing new. In fact, it's the reason why we are a country. So I want to again thank my guest, Robert Parkinson, educator and bestselling author, for joining us this evening. If you have any questions about the broadcast, you can certainly give us a call here at the studios at WICN. Our main number is 508-752-0700. You can pose any comments, questions, or feedback to me directly. I certainly welcome that. That's Al Vona, V-U-O-N-A, at WICN.org. For the Public Eye, this is Al Vona. Thank you so much for tuning in.

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1: It had been another day in a chain of days. Now you better make that weeks of sitting around the office playing solitaire without a case to work on. I was just about ready to throw in the towel for the day when... Yeah, it's open. She was a looker, but she looked scared.
2: I'm looking for Tony Tempo, the private detective.
1: You can stop looking, sweetheart. Come on in. You got a name?
2: Viola. Viola String.
1: You're kidding. What can I do for you?
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1: Yeah? 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
1: 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Sure, she had great legs, but what really got me was those ears. 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Hey, take it easy, doll. I know there's not much jazz on the radio these days, but I can help you.
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4: It's a tale as old as time. You're visiting family, everyone's at the dinner table, and a distant relative, Uncle Bob, let's say, unleashes a pretty bonkers political opinion. What do you do? Completely crash out, telling Uncle Bob his opinion is stupid, and he's stupid, and that he's always been the weird uncle that everyone just tolerates, but not anymore, and you'd like to cut him out of the family entirely. Or do you? Completely disregard what he said because, you know, that's just Uncle Bob being Uncle Bob. Internalize all your frustration and change the subject to something more harmless, like the weather. Now, if either of those extremes is too much for you, there's a third, more enlightened option. And it starts with taking a breath.
5: I encourage people to find something that grounds you, like a mantra, a spiritual practice, if you pray, something like that, to kind of ground yourself in the moment and say, okay, I can engage this conversation and I am safe.
4: Then, even if it goes against every fiber of your being, hear them out, listening with openness and curiosity.
5: Come to the table and instead of starting in with, you know, well, here's my argument and here's what I think, to say, tell me why. Why do you think that? Tell me more about that. Where does that come from? How have you seen that play out? Giving people space to share.
4: From Virginia Humanities, this is With Good Reason. I'm Matt Darrow. Today on the show, we bask in the uncomfortableness of conflict. I'll admit it, I'm not very good at dealing with conflict. In fact, I'd rather avoid conflict altogether than tackle it head on. It's not really something I love about myself. So I sat down with Emily Gerst to learn how to do conflict better and maybe even overcome my conflict-avoidant ways. Emily is the Director of Conflict Resolution and Education at William & Mary. Emily, your whole job revolves around conflict resolution, which actually sounds like my personal nightmare. Are you one of those people who thrive in conflict situations?
5: I would not consider myself someone who thrives in conflict. I am a learned adopter of good conflict. Through my own experiences, through some conflicts that were forced upon me that I didn't choose for myself, I saw that conflict is and can be very destructive and how horrible that can be for everyone who's involved. And the flip side of that being that when you can navigate a conflict well, it really changes everything. When I was working in campus ministry, we had some really big organizational conflicts come up that involved really deeply held positions and beliefs. And it was some of that conflict that really struggled to resolve. It went on for years and years. And in the midst of that, I found myself in these meetings over and over again where we were trying to resolve the issues and they were complex and multifaceted, everything you can think of. And we just kept having these meetings that really weren't productive and they weren't really helping. And if anything, it was making things worse because we were reliving these incidents and we were getting more and more emotional about it because it wasn't resolving. And so I remember thinking in a lot of those meetings that it felt like there was no one in the room who really knew what they were doing when it came to conflict, and myself included. I felt so unsure and lost and emotionally drained at the thought of what was I supposed to do to help this? And the people who had been brought in a little bit to help us, who were supposed to be these outside people, really, I don't think knew what to do either. I think they were stumped and they were overwhelmed by the intensity and the emotionality of it. And so for me, a couple years after that big conflict was when I made the decision to go back to graduate school in my early 30s and get my master's degree in dispute resolution. So became trained professionally as a mediator out of my own desire to have skills for conflict resolution, but also with an eye towards wanting to be a person in the room when other people are in the emotional depths of their conflict who can provide the stability and structure that gives everyone their best chance at resolution.
4: You know, I really don't like conflict. It makes my stomach turn and my palms sweat, but I'm not entirely sure why. What makes conflict so uncomfortable?
5: You're not alone. Most people don't like conflict. And if you look at the ways that people typically choose to engage their conflicts, conflict avoidance is a popular choice. So you're not alone in that. I think there's a couple of reasons that people avoid conflict. It's the emotional distress of it. It's emotionally heavy to not be living at peace with people. You know, it lives kind of in the back of your head. Even if you're going about and doing other things in your day, sometimes it's hard not to be thinking about that or to feel unsettled. Another major reason that I see people avoid conflict is because once conflict walks into your life, right, you are faced with a decision. There's already a level of discomfort. And so we all sort of make the determination of which discomfort are we willing to live with? Mm-hmm. Is it the discomfort of the unresolved conflict, right? Okay, my coworker's really bugging me, but I can handle it or it's not that bad. But is that better or worse than stepping into the unknown of bringing it up, right? Most people's fear and conflict is that addressing it or saying something isn't going to make things better. It's going to make things worse, right? This person's going to be mad at me, or it's going to dredge up all these things and they're going to hate me because I said that. And so that's sort of the determination, right? Which of these discomforts will I live with? And when we say, you know what, the unknown is too unknown for me, that presents too much of a wild card. I would rather, you know, endure my coworker who cuts me off or doesn't listen to me in meetings or hogs the fridge space, I will endure that cost because I prefer that discomfort to what happens if I say something and I can't predict how they'll respond.
4: Well, why is being conflict avoidant considered a bad thing? You know, basically, I want you to convince me to change my ways.
5: Well, I'll start with the caveat that conflict avoidance is not always a bad thing. But you want to think about anything that you do in conflict with intentionality and with strategy a little bit, right? There are some conflicts that aren't worth fighting, right? That getting into it here and now or getting into it with this person isn't going to be productive. And so it can be strategic to say, I'm going to choose not to engage. If I was going to give you the pitch to say, why should you engage conflict probably more than you do, this is what I would tell you. I would tell you that if you strip away all of the stuff that sort of swirls around a conflict, the emotions, the drama of it, the things like that. If you can pull all of that away, at the middle of every conflict is a crack in the system. There's something that isn't working, right? Something is trying to show you, hey, this, you know, something in our relationship, something in our working culture, something in my family, right? There's a miss here. And conflict is trying to show me that that miss is there. And it's inviting me into a better way forward, right? It's saying something's not working. Why wouldn't we take time to look at that, to address it together so that we can move forward better together? And in that, in the philosophy of restorative practices, which for me as a practitioner is really the foundation of a lot of my work, it's saying that conflict is an opportunity. I think we're really prone as a people to view conflict as threat. Right? We believe conflict is a threat to community and belonging and connection. And candidly, with good reason, right? Many of us, all of us, have an example of a conflict that has ended a relationship, that's broken trust, that has done damage to us. But when we only view our conflicts as threats, right, then that changes also the way that we engage them. And if we believe they're a threat, we're going to be more avoidant or combative. And so what I would say is when you view conflict as opportunity, you begin to see that there is positive, right? You think of every good change that's happened in our world on the biggest level and in your personal life. It's come through probably needing to navigate or negotiate some sort of change. And conflict inherently is inviting us into change.
4: So how do you learn to be okay in conflict? I imagine it's not something you can just, you know, read about or listen to on radio programs. Is it one of those things, you know, where you just have to do it and kind of learn as you go?
5: I think doing it has some value, right? And one of the things that I think helps is having positive examples of when conflict goes well to counterbalance the really strong examples that live in our minds of the ones that don't go well. Right, bad conflict has a long shelf life because of how impactful and hurtful it is to us. That's why reality TV exists, because conflict is interesting when it's bad. Right. And so I do think there's value to both engaging sort of your little conflicts so that you can almost rack up a track record of seeing like, it wasn't maybe as bad as you thought it was, but also being intentional to remember those moments. I do this in my own life when I come to a conflict and I'm like, okay, I really don't want to exert the energy for this, or this is inconvenient for me. I will think back and think about, okay, remember the time that you did bring something up and it made you feel so much better, or it addressed the thing that really bothered you, and then your relationship was so much better. So I think that we can live the experience that will help us say, okay, next time I go in with a little bit less fear or a little bit less dread. I don't think the goal is that conflict is something that we look forward to or that it's fun. I don't make that case. When I train people, I say, I'm not going to try to convince you that it can be fun, but I am going to convince you that it can be good. And so I think a combination of having some new ways of thinking about conflict, new ways of engaging it, and then putting those things into practice, and hopefully at least seeing some of that play out in a positive way.
4: Most of your conflict resolution work centers on campus life at William & Mary. What are the kinds of conflicts students struggle with most these days?
5: The number one conflict that we've seen this year is club-based or organizational conflicts on campus. So this is where we're meeting with students to navigate a concern that's happening in, you know, a club sports team or, you know, a political organization, what have you. William & Mary has over 500 student organizations on campus. So there's no shortage of organizations, and it tends to be when you organize and, you know, you have a set of bylaws that govern what you do, conflict is inevitable. So that's a big one. The one that everyone thinks about when you think about campus conflict is your shared living conflict. So roommate conflicts, stuff that's happening in the dorm. We do see a lot of that, and we work with our partners in residence life to help make sure that all of their student staff are well trained to support those students in conflict as well. So that's where you get some of the crazy stories when you read through and you think, wow, this is really stuff that people are doing in their shared living spaces. And then the third category that we see and we're seeing more of is professor and student conflict. So that's one that's particularly interesting because of the power differential there. We found that the power element of conflict is important to students. And so we will see students who are hesitant or fearful to raise a concern to a professor, or even maybe they've raised the concern and the professor hasn't responded in the way that they were hoping for. We do some coaching with students to help that communication be more productive.
4: You said students kind of have a tendency to want to remove the source of conflict from a situation. Tell me about that. What's wrong with that strategy?
5: Great question. I will take one moment in this question to be a little bit of a conflict and restorative justice nerd. and then I will answer it on a more practical level. There's a foundational work in restorative practices that I love by a man named Nils Christie. And he has a seminal work that's called Conflict as Property. And the premise or the core of his argument is the sense that, right, we all sort of have that impetus to remove conflict from us, right? We think of the other person sort of as the main problem, quote unquote. And we think, well, the conflict is resolved if I get away from them, right? They stop whatever they're doing. And what Nils Christie invites us to think about is that conflict is our personal property. When we have conflict, It's our property and our lives. And even he speaks to the criminal justice system. You look at how our systems are looking to separate people from their conflict, right? When we adjudicate in the criminal justice system, we're adjudicating, did you break a law, right? What's the law? The state is who you violated. Rather than saying, hey, who did you harm, right? Who is the other person? Even in your cases where there's really direct harm, our legal system separates people from their conflicts. And so Nils Christie's argument is that we should be entrusting people as much as we can with conflict as their property, right? It's that ground for opportunity for growth, right? That's how we understand the impact of our actions. That's how we understand what it means to repair a relationship, to take ownership of our action, to understand the needs that something we've done has created, and working to meet those needs for someone who's experienced harm. And so all of that to say, students like to remove conflict from their organizations because we all like to do that, because that's the easy solution, right? And it's one that perpetuates the thinking of the person is the problem. One of the main things that we invite students into in my work is we like to solve problems, not people, right? You think about the dangers of conflating a person and a problem. And we do this all the time, and we do it in really subtle ways. Like, think about the ways that we talk about people in conflict, right? They're crazy. Like, what a mess. It's a zoo over there in that department. Even little things like that are little strands of dehumanization, right? We're beginning to dehumanize. And when you start to treat people as problems, it justifies treating them poorly, right? It justifies not being kind to them, avoiding eye contact with them, gossiping about them behind their back. And so instead, it's harder to sit with someone who has done something that's harmful or impactful, or bring up that difficult or uncomfortable conversation and say, hey, I'm here for you as a person, but we got to talk about, you know, this thing that you said or did. So separating people and problems. I think for students, right, there's an impetus to say, yeah, kind of the cancel culture, one and done, right? You do or say something and that's it. We want you out. There's a lot of social pressure that exists for that too, right? The rumor mill is usually churning on what someone has done or said, Yik Yak, which is, for those who don't know, a anonymous sort of like campus chat that people can post on about whatever they want, helps fuel a lot of that. And so students are also worried, right? If they retain this person in their organization or in their friend group, what are other people going to think? Are they going to get canceled for doing that? So it kind of feeds itself, right? It's easy, and it scratches the itch. It avoids the difficult conversation, but it's also rooted in what's our culture on campus around how do we treat people who have messed up, have made a mistake, have done something harmful. And we just see that pile on where students don't have a lot of incentive to not act that way. They'll be rewarded for doing it, right? We see this a lot in some of our social organizations where it's like, okay, if there's a rumor that a woman has felt uncomfortable with a man in the organization, right? Well, other women won't want to come to this group, right? And so there's social pressure that encourages saying, yeah, just kind of get rid of them, say we got rid of them. And sometimes, to be clear, there does need to be separation. In your more elevated cases, certainly there are significant things that require people to separate from individuals or from organizations. But we're talking here about your low-level stuff, and often ones that haven't even had any conversation, right? They haven't even sat down and said, hey, tell us what happened, or this is what we're hearing. Let's figure this out. It'll be just based on what people are saying to them.
4: You've come up with a quiz that tells you your conflict style. I'd love to have the honor to have you quiz me here.
5: Oh my gosh. Okay. You want me to give you a live quiz?
4: Yes. Let's go through it.
5: All right. I'm ready for you. Okay. Question number one. You are working on a project with a group of colleagues, and one person consistently doesn't follow through on their tasks. How would you handle it?
4: Oh, how would I handle that? I probably wouldn't say anything and just kind of pick up the slack so we get a good grade.
5: Okay. So I'm going to read you the answer. So pick up the slack yourself. Forcing them to do anything is probably just going to make them mad, and it won't end up helping anyone.
4: Right. Okay. That's me to a T right there.
5: Okay. Perfect. Okay. All right. Question number two. Your group of friends is deciding where to eat. You are trying to get everyone to share their preferences and be involved in the discussion. That's option one. Option two, you're making the decision. You want to make sure you get what you're craving. You're saying option three, you're saying I'm good with whatever. You want the group to be happy. Option four, suggesting a few options that everyone likes and organizing a vote between those. Option five, waiting for the discussion to be over. You hate this part of going out to eat.
4: Well, my question is, how hungry am I in this situation?
5: You can give yourself a medium amount of hunger.
4: Okay. What I would probably do is, you know, I'm pretty open. Like, I'm not a picky eater, so I'd go with the flow.
5: Okay, so you're waiting for the discussion to be over or saying, I'm good with whatever.
4: I'm good with whatever. I think I would say that.
5: Perfect. Okay, next question. During a team meeting, a coworker corrects something you said. You don't fully agree with their correction. What would you do next? Option one, ask them questions to clarify their point and share more of your reasoning. Maybe there's a misunderstanding. Option two, concede some of their points and stand your ground on others. You're willing to acknowledge what they got right as long as they'll acknowledge what you got right too. Option three, move on. You don't want to get into it in front of everyone. Option four, point out what you disagree with in their correction and reassert your thinking. Option five, nod and say, you're right. You don't want to correct them in front of the whole team.
4: I think I would do option one. That's the clarify what they meant. I think I'd probably do that just so I could understand and maybe learn from the situation.
5: Okay, question four. Your boss always schedules your one-on-one meetings in the mornings, while you would much rather meet in the afternoons. What would you do? So option one, ask your boss if you can alternate morning and afternoon meetings so you can both get your preference sometimes. Option two, accept your fate and the calendar invite for the morning one-on-ones. Option three, explain your preference to your boss and ask about theirs. Maybe if you both understand why you have your preferences, you can find a solution that makes everyone happy. Option four, tell your boss that you're happy to meet in the mornings. No problem. Option five, let your boss know that you prefer afternoon meetings and ask to switch to an afternoon one-on-one.
4: I think I would just accept my fate. I'm a pretty deferential person, so I think I would just accept my fate in that situation.
5: Okay. All right. Question five. A colleague microwaves fish in the communal kitchen for lunch every day, and it stinks up the whole hallway. What do you do? Option one, do nothing. It's their lunch. Saying something isn't going to change that. Option two, keep your door closed, spray air freshener, buy a gadget you saw online that claims to neutralize microwave smells. Option three, bring up the issue with them, talk through the options that allow them to have their lunch and address the smell. Option four, ask some questions to see if they realize what's going on. If they don't, let them know and ask them to do something to address the smell. Option five, figure out a compromise. Maybe there's another microwave they can use.
4: I don't know if I'd do any of the options there. I think I would maybe make a joke and bring it up that way. And I think that's what I would do. I'd make some joke about fish being smelly. I don't know. Is that passive aggressive?
5: A little bit, yeah. What would you be hoping to happen as a result of making the joke?
4: I would hope that something would lodge in their brain to make them understand that, oh, it is smelly. I didn't even know, but in a funny manner. Does that make sense?
5: It does make sense. That is like the definition of passive aggressive. Oh, I'll say based on your responses, you are scoring high in accommodating and avoiding and compromising. The five conflict styles are arranged on a grid that measures two dimensions. It measures how much you are willing to work with other people, so sort of your cooperativeness, and then it also measures your self-advocacy, like how much are you willing to stand up for what you want in a situation. So there's the five of them, so competing, high self-advocacy, low cooperation, compromising, which is somewhere in the middle, avoiding, which is doing neither, accommodating, which is high cooperation, low self-advocacy, and then collaborating, which is high self-advocacy and high cooperation. So your answers tend on the accommodate, avoid, and then if you have to get into it, sort of a compromise mindset.
4: That sounds bad to me. Is that bad?
5: Why does it sound bad to you?
4: It just sounds like I don't have like a backbone to stand up for myself.
5: One of the things I love about the conflict styles, and I tell this to everyone when I talk through styles with them, they all have strengths and they all have weaknesses. So there isn't one that's the best or there's not one that's the worst, right? I think a lot of times people, like we talked about, think that avoidant is all bad. And as we discussed, it can be good. Collaborating, which is high on both, does tend to be your highest correlation with good conflict, conflict that is satisfying, you know, doesn't harm relationships, things like that. But there is strategic and good use for all of them. So I would say probably your personal assessment of where your areas to grow are correct. If you are high on accommodating, usually that means that you are good at being sensitive and caring towards the needs of other people. And that's an important part of conflict, right? There's so much good that comes from thinking about what someone needs, how they might be feeling in a conflict situation. That's not something to throw away. That's something to keep. But what it does mean for people who are accommodators, it means that you can tend to sort of be the doormat, right? Or you don't stand up when something really does matter to you. It can be really good to be an accommodator when something doesn't matter to you at all. I attest accommodating as one of my styles as well. And I see that come out when I'm in a meeting or I'm working with one of my students and they want to do something. And I'm like, oh, I don't really care either way. I don't have a strong preference. So to me, I'm happy to let you do what you want to do. So that can be a strategic way to use it. But the downside that I see a lot with accommodators too is, right, something really does matter to you or you have an opinion that could be helpful and you don't voice it. They also tend to be people who let things build up over time. And if you do hit some sort of boiling point, you kind of snap. So tend to sort of hold it back, right? They're trying to preserve the relationship. That's usually what motivates accommodators. But they often have a hard time believing that conflict can be good. So even some of your questions about why is it good and why do I dread it, I find with my friends who are strongly accommodating that that is something that's challenging, right? They equate conflict as harmful for relationships. Saying something or pushing back on someone is mean, and that's just not the case.
4: You know, in such a polarized society these days, do you think most of us are kind of, you know, lacking conflict resolution skills?
5: I do find that people lack conflict resolution skills. I think that we see the extremes play out certainly in politics, but I think also in our own lives. Right, we've talked a lot about the different ways that people engage with their conflicts and the extremes of that being avoidance, right? Not doing anything at all, not engaging it. And then kind of on the other end, we think of conflict as a fight, right? Where it has to be this argument where we're mean to each other, or we don't like each other, and it breaks our relationship. And I think that's what we fear. We fear being in these extremes and we don't really know the middle part. There's so much else in that middle spectrum of how you can engage a conversation. So I do think that as a people, we don't always exercise those middle skills, or we exercise them and we don't recognize it. I think just sometimes recognizing a practice that has helped us in conflict helps us do it again. I had a professor in grad school who'd talk about even just creating a little bit of reflection for someone post-conflict, say, hey, what worked and what didn't work, helps you carry those skills forward. So I think often in our conflict avoidant culture, even talking about conflict resolution isn't popular. It's not something that people are like, ooh, you know what we should bring in for our, you know, professional development, or what we should talk about for, you know, for programming. Let's talk about conflict. You know, people like to talk about things like leadership development, or right now in higher education, there's a lot of energy around, you know, dialogue or discourse. And all of those things are important, but I see the common thread in there so often of, right, let's name what we're experiencing. We all experience conflict. And I think that when you can get specific about it is where you can talk through skills that may resonate with people, or they're like, oh yeah, I kind of use that, you know, in my normal life. But being able to name it and name it as a conflict resolution skill and say, this is how it helps you in conflict. This is the specific fear or anxiety that you have in conflict that this skill can help you navigate in a practical way, I think is incredibly empowering for people.
4: Well, Emily, this is fascinating stuff. Thanks for sharing your insight on With Good Reason.
5: Thank you so much for having me. It's been so fun.
4: Emily Gerst is the Director of Conflict Resolution and Education at William & Mary. This is With Good Reason. We'll be right back.
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14: Welcome back to With Good Reason from Virginia Humanities. Mongolia, China, Israel, Cambodia, Papua New Guinea, Indonesia, and even the United Nations. These are just some of the places my next guest's career as an anti-corruption consultant has taken him. Taekyung Tan is the Director of International and Leadership Studies and a Professor of Political Science at Radford University. He began his globetrotting anti-corruption work in the early 1990s as the Cold War drew to a close. That's where we pick up our conversation.
15: After the fall of the Soviet Union, we were hoping, a lot of us in the anti-corruption circle was hoping that there will be a sea change in how countries do their international development and aid. You know, it's not tied to Cold War calculations, yeah? So we were hoping for that. During that time in the 1990s, actually, the world was in denial that there's corruption in many agencies. So if we try to do investigative work in an agency to clean house, generally there's a sense that you are a rat. You know, you are destroying the reputation and you're working against the mandate and mission of the organization. So this was experienced, I'm sure, during the time of the civil rights movement when, you know, human rights, women's rights and racial equality was promoted as an ideal in society. And then after that came the anti-corruption movement in the 1980s and 90s. And then in the year 2000, the climate change movement, they experienced the same animosity and backlash, yeah, from parts of the society that they try to reform. And I think now you find any progressive movement, progressive in the sense that they're trying to make things better, to reform, they face the same kind of reticence or resistance within organization and society.
4: Well, what kind of corruption did you work on in all these countries. What was there a type of corruption back then that, that you saw cropping up over and over?
15: Yeah, corruption comes in various forms. There is bribery, embezzlement, various forms of fraud and extortion. And some of us like to think of corruption having a few types. Yeah, the grand corruption that is in high places by powerful actors and the elites, and the street level corruption or the petty corruption that you see in the streets on the ground level. I deal with all of them because they are really all part of the same phenomenon, and they all stem from the same forces in society, the forces of abuse, neglect in government, the forces of using money to buy political influence and to stack the deck in favor of some actors, yeah, when there should be a level playing field.
4: Corruption has been happening basically, you know, since the beginning of civilization. Why do you think it's still one of the biggest drivers of conflict worldwide?
15: Yeah, whenever there's power, there's going to be abuse of power. There's going to be inappropriate exercise of discretion. You know, when power is concentrated in high places or in rich organizations, they will eventually use that kind of power to secure other benefits for them in the form of a favorable treatment, in the form of avoidance of taxation, resource diversion by the government towards the kind of spending that they want. And, you know, favorable treatment in any form of procurement bidding. Yeah, so this happens in every society, time immemorial.
4: What were some of the worst cases of corruption you dealt with in your career?
15: There was one time in the 90s, I was invited by Asian Development Bank to head a consulting team of four anti-corruption experts to go into the Kingdom of Bhutan. At that time, the king, which is the fourth king, just abdicated to his son. And so his son is trying to put together kind of a very nascent democracy, yeah, opening the country up to democratic elections. And while I was there, there was a case of land grab by very powerful people in some of the districts in Bhutan. And Bhutan is a kind of a very rural Buddhist society that people have strong deference to their, they call it the dashos, you know, the big people, the powerful officials and industry leaders. Yeah, so they were able to circumvent many of the kind of due process to win lotteries to secure huge swaths of land for themselves and their descendants. At that time, we were working behind the scenes, encouraging the anti-corruption agency to prosecute because, you know, that agency is so strapped for manpower. They are supposed to do the investigation, the public education, but also the prosecution, yeah, against big people and young graduates. Yeah, many of them in their 30s and 20s are trying to build a case against powerful people with very, very accomplished lawyers. In fact, the best lawyers that money can buy. And those went up to the High Court of Bhutan. And behind the scenes, we were trying our best to encourage the young prosecutors and investigators to do this right, because the young nation, the young democracy of Bhutan is looking at them, yeah, to see whether big fishers can get away with corrupt practices. And fortunately, with a lot of luck, they were able to put together very strong evidential testimony, and they won. The defendants were given a slap on the wrist because, as you know, they are very influential. And however, it sends a very strong signal to the rest of the country that no one is above the law and corruption will not pay in the young democracy of Bhutan. And that was really kind of heartwarming because I was able to witness from the sidelines this fascinating kind of sea change event unfolding.
4: I imagine some of these countries weren't, you know, super receptive to your anti-corruption efforts. Were you ever in danger?
15: Yes and no. I can still remember my first trip to Nairobi, Kenya. to do a kind of a investigation or review of the United Nations Environment Program. They had a very sensitive security situation in the capital city. There's a lot of unemployment, a lot of carjacking, kidnapping for ransom, especially foreigners. In our first day briefing, the head of security of the UN compound tell us this story, and I would like to repeat to you, which is that, you know, his predecessor was this very macho special forces commando from a Latin American country. And when he first landed in Nairobi, you know, he was kind of strutting along, doing all sorts of risky things in the country. And one day when he was driving home, two vehicles boxed him in and stopped in. A man with a revolver came up to his driver's side window and asked him to lower down his window. He rolled down his window and they asked him to step out. So he did comply. And immediately they search his body, relieve him of his valuables, and ask him for his car key. He took the car key and threw it into the bushes. And bam, they shot him point blank in the head. So that was a story that was told to me of how unpredictable situations may be in some parts of the world. However, because I work for international agencies that are very well connected to the local governments, we always have miners, people who are there to make sure that we are properly secured. And if I listen to them and I pay attention to my gut, usually I have no problems, because the key to staying safe is really to listen to your gut and give due respect to the advice given to you by the locals.
4: You know, it must have felt like such an adventure traveling to all these countries and fighting for something that you really believed in. Do you miss that time of your life? Did you feel like you were really improving the world?
15: Yes, especially when I was young and hot off the education I had at Harvard University, where they really trained people to work in the public interest. I travel a lot and I'm able to see societies for what they really are, the dark side, the underbelly of society, because anti-corruption work involves so much opening up cases, the most egregious cases, and understanding things that I think creates a lot of outrage in me, because so many people are benefiting unfairly, using power to get whatever they don't deserve. Yeah, so kind of the kind of work is exhilarating, exhausting. In some ways, it can really jade you, to the things in life, because you see successful, famous people, but then, you question how do they get there and so on.
4: What do you think about the state of the world now? Do you think things are any better or worse today compared to, when you were doing your anti-corruption work?
15: Yeah, so there are two ways to look at it. The first is through some form of evidence. The Corruption Perception Index is published by Transparency International, and it uses a survey of the perceptions of people in different countries. The Corruption Perception Index showed that the world is backsliding. But this is all based on perception, because corruption, like many crimes, are not reported. Yeah, it is like the tip of the iceberg. 90% of cases are never reported. And in fact, more than that, significant proportion of those that are reported were never investigated and never prosecuted, and the criminals never brought to justice. And I think a lot of the work has to rest on education, public awareness raising, because when these problems surface, it's already too late. And I think this is also an area that is under-resourced, under-attended to, and not many people wants to go into the field simply because of the backlash and the organizational immune system that I was talking about.
4: Do you have any advice for the new generation or the current generation of people fighting corruption these days?
15: I think the new generation of people will face roughly the same dynamics that I did, but they have greater challenges. They will be faced with digital forms of corruption, the government using AI to surveil the investigative journalists and their political opponents, you know, to get them. And you have criminals that are now able to launder their money through the cryptocurrency market. So I think the new generations of anti-corruption crusaders, they know exactly what they are up against. They have their work cut out for them. I salute them. And I think that whatever little that they do will make a difference to societies and to people without a voice. Because the people who are really disadvantaged, yeah, the poor, the marginalized, they have very few people to speak up for them and who will bring their cause to justice. And these anti-corruption agents, yeah, are the only ones that stand in the way of corrupt, powerful people.
4: Well, Taekyong, you've lived a fascinating life. Thanks for sharing your insight on With Good Reason.
15: Oh, I'm so glad to talk to you, Matt. Thank you.
4: Taekyong Tan is the Director of International and Leadership Studies and a Professor of Political Science at Radford University. Arnold Westbrook was born and raised in Petersburg, Virginia.
13: As we like to say, what's the word? Petersburg.
4: Now he's the Assistant Director for Talent Development for the Honors College at Virginia State University, his hometown HBCU, which was recently named a Partner in Peace by the Nobel Peace Center. This prestigious honor was based on a program designed by Arnold that brought VSU students into the community to teach a class of third graders about the virtues of peace and past Nobel Peace Prize winners.
13: Petersburg is a very unique place. It is a place that will make you very resilient as well as prideful to be here. We know how to make a little and turn it into a lot. And it's just a place where family and community is definitely highlighted. We have a place called Cameron Field, which is a football field that is like a college stadium almost, because it's almost like in a hole when people come in. And there was just so much community there that the football games, the basketball games, it was just fun to be in Petersburg, to grow up here. Whether you're great to like Moses Malone or Trey Songz or the people who might not get a lot of notoriety, it's all about, you know, making sure that we know Petersburg pride, because we're going to go out there and we're going to tell the world who we are. We're going to be unapologetically us. We feel like we're like any New York, LA or Atlanta. We're just a small town called Petersburg, Virginia, and we make a difference in the world.
4: You know, as someone who grew up in Petersburg and now works in the Honors College at VSU, why was it important to you to get selected into this Partners in Peace program?
13: Well, it's important, first of all, just to make a difference. With my role in the Office of Talent Development, it's all about finding new ways and thinking outside the box to expose our students. We do know that they're coming here for their academics, but we want them to be holistically challenged. So we want them to get out of the classroom and really understand service work in the community. Petersburg, unfortunately, has a bad narrative. Roughly about the last 9 to 10 years running, we've been labeled as the most unhealthiest place in the state of Virginia. We have a lot of poverty things that's holding us down, restricting our residents from really achieving even greater heights. We took a hard turn in Petersburg in the early 80s. There was a company called Brown and Williamson and a couple other factories that unfortunately moved on. It was a change of the times where a lot of people hit hard times because they weren't have jobs. So it didn't come into the 90s. We had, unfortunately, a tornado that destroyed a lot of downtown. So it's just like one hit after the next. And we've been trying to pull ourselves up for the last, let's say, 25, 30 years. And I think that now we're turning the corner. But again, with all that being said, if we don't look at the youth and how they can have pride and how we can build them up, then all of this will be for naught and we might have that downturn again. And that's one thing that I don't want to happen.
4: You know, on a human level, what does it mean to be a partner in peace?
13: On a human level, it's about understanding Mother Teresa and not walking past that homeless person in the street. You might not have any money to give them, but you can acknowledge them and make them feel seen. Or it is about a President Jimmy Carter, who just being a great humanitarian, and even though he's more championed for his house building and through Habitat for Humanity, but also working with animals and just being kind to our animals of the community, whether it is deer or a dog or a cat. But just, again, having that sense of, you know, we're sharing this world together. Or it is President Obama who gave hope with his presidency. or some Martin Luther King. Again, knowing that civil rights is still ongoing, if we look at the current state of what's going on in our country, you know, we still see how civil rights is important to make sure that everybody's voice is heard and they're being acknowledged. And I could go on and on, but those are just a few of the Peace Prize winners that, you know, we told the students about, and then I chose them. And finally, I'll just end with another one who is known but not necessarily talked about a lot, and that's Wangari Maathai. She was an African woman, the first African to win it, and she was about environmentalists and about planting trees. And we need more trees and greenery just to, again, make people feel peace and get out there in nature. When there's a lot of times, you know, people only see the concrete jungles that they might be growing up in, it's good to go to a playground or a park that's surrounded by trees.
4: So what kind of concepts of peace did these VSU students impart to the elementary kids?
13: Well, teaching them actually the name of the Nobel Peace Prize winner, or teaching them about their actual actions that they did. We always wanted to say nobody, I believe, started out saying my goal is to win the Nobel Peace Prize. It was just to do the work. And it was almost like a snowball on the avalanche type of thing, a metaphor I use, where once that snowball gets rolling, the avalanche gets going. So once we could introduce them to the name, introduce them to the work, then we could talk about what does peace mean to them. So we titled the program overall, Peace That Surpasses All Understanding. But the understanding is, how does the third grader see it? And then how can we help them to broaden their horizons of what peace really means? It's not just peace, whether it's throwing up the peace symbol, whether it is peace in war, but it is peace in the environment, peace towards your animals, peace towards your neighbors, peace towards each other. And then ultimately, peace towards education. So it is about, you know, dreaming, going back to Obama and hope, but it's about giving these kids dreaming and understanding so that, again, that superpower of peace is achieved, not just by Virginia State students, but we want to make a difference in the community that surrounds our university.
4: Wow. I bet the third graders, you know, just loved hearing college students who probably looked like their big brothers or sisters, you know, talking about their favorite Nobel Peace Prize winners. They must have just ate that stuff up.
13: Oh, definitely. Going into the music class, I had a couple of my students that are actually in the gospel chorale, the concert choir here at Virginia State University, and they helped them with the teacher, Miss Pettis, to learn sign language, and they learned A Beautiful World, the song. They learned it all through sign language and performed it for their parents at the closing ceremony. So it was just ways that we could be intentional, whether, again, it's doing yoga in the PE class to get them to understand breathing and stretching and just being active and letting them see peace from multiple different facets. The principal, Dr. Rodriguez, talked about how the discipline, he saw a drop. Again, we would like to do this couple, 3-4 years at least, to really, if they can track statistics from school to prison, that we want to track our statistics of how peace training is affecting these kids and lowering the disciplinary rates and the suspensions. And that's the goal. Whether we get picked again, which I do hope that we'll get picked to have the program second, third, fourth year. But the goal is to continue this partnership with Petersburg, with Partners in Peace, so that we can make a difference in our community and give, the students at Virginia State another outlet to have service learning.
4: I heard you mention yoga. How did that go with the third graders?
13: It was an adventure just to see them. You know, they're a little bit more flexible than me at 50 years old. Even some of my students, they were getting, you know, worked out as well. But they just really just grabbed onto it. So just giving them intentional things that it might just be a little, again, I won't use the snowball, but it's like throwing that pebble in the river or in the water. It's going to make a little ripple. And now we can sit back and watch how that ripple just spreads out and really makes a difference. So yoga was effective as well.
4: You told me earlier there was going to be a ceremony at the end of the program where the third graders were deputized as peace agents. That sounds amazing. I need to know how that went.
13: It really was amazing. So what happened is we had a two-part program. We had one at the school for the parents and guardians and the community to come out, which was a great success, where, as I was just saying, they did the sign language. The students, the third graders, introduced the Nobel Peace Prize winners. And Chief Christian, the police chief, was able to come out and deputize them. And for the police chief to read them an oath and raise their right hand, it was just so, you know, beneficial, I think, for their pride. I could see the looks on the little girls' faces of just them raising their hands and taking this oath. And and having a certificate, and their parents could even see the pride of their children being honored in front of the city and maybe even the world. If anybody wants to look at, you know, our city council videos that are online, they can see the program and see this 10-15 minute presentation that was done.
16: This is great stuff.

0: sisters, you still have a community. You still have brothers and sisters right beside you that we can lean on each other. We got to make this world put love, even though it's about peace. I believe it's called peace, love, and happiness. You put all three of those together, I think that we can, again, I keep saying, make a difference with not only the children, but our communities and just the way that people see the youth as a whole.
1: 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With Good Reason, it's produced by Virginia Humanities, which acknowledges the Monacan Nation, the original people of the land and waters of our home in Charlottesville, Virginia. Our production team is Sarah McConnell, Allison Quantz, and Lauren Francis. 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
8: Identity theft is nothing new. Deborah Sampson did it in 1782 when she stole the identity of a man so she could enlist in and fight for the Continental Army during the Revolutionary War. And the name of the man whose identity she stole? Robert Shurtleff of Uxbridge. 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
8: Interesting things have always happened here in our part of the state, Central Massachusetts. America's very first Nobel Prize winner was Albert Michelson, chairman of the physics department at Worcester's own Clark University. In 1902, he received the award for his work in calculating the speed of light. 10 years earlier, Clark University was selected as the site for the founding meeting of the American Psychology Association. Other locations that had been considered but not chosen may have been asking themselves, and how does that make you feel? Interesting things have always happened here in our part of the state, and you hear about them from the Voice of Arts and Culture for Worcester and Central Massachusetts, 90.5 WICN.
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0: 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In 1946, pianist, producer, songwriter, musicologist Leonard Feather, who also wrote many of Dinah Washington's most popular tunes, convinced RCA Records that an album of jazz recorded entirely by female musicians would be a good idea. In September of that year, the Vivian Gary Quintet, a group assembled specifically for the session, recorded this Leonard Feather tune, A Woman's Place is in the Groove. Featuring leader and bassist Vivian Gary, Winsome Winnie Beattie on piano, Ginger Smock on violin, Edna Williams on trumpet, and Dodie Jeschke on drums. After all, a woman's place is in the groove. This is 90.5 WICN.
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3: 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I'm Bob Studebaker, all set to begin a full hour of jazz for the weekend with a guitarist, Chris Florey, playing an old favorite, It Had to Be You.

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Interesting things have always happened here in our part of the state, Central Massachusetts. Every time you give someone a Valentine's Day card, you can thank Worcester native Esther Howland for mass-producing the first commercial Valentine's Day cards back in 1847. And you know the smiley face we see all the time? It was created for a big company in 1963 by Worcester artist and advertiser Harvey Ball, who sold it to that company for $45. And the company that now owns the rights to that smiley face, yeah, they rake in about $130 million every year. Good reason to smile. Interesting things have always happened here in our part of the state, and you hear about them from the voice of arts and culture for Worcester and Central Massachusetts, 90.5 WICN.

Ernestine Anderson, recorded in her hometown of Seattle. Before that, Harry Connick Jr., an instrumental called Such Love. And Jeff Rupert gets a bit bluesy with us now with If I Had Only Known.

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Based in Chicago, that's the New Standard Quintet. Title track to the album, Another Time, Another Place. 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

peeped out the crack and looked down the track. The one leading

A notable from the Los Angeles jazz scene in the post-World War II years, that's Nellie Lutcher and the old favorite I Thought About You. Pianist Larry McDonough, his ensemble, and Miles Davis's tune Flamenco Sketches before that. Bassist Dwayne Dolphin now, and his tune G-Mood.

0: soul, bluegrass, Americana, folk, Latin jazz. 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
1: 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We play a big part in that wonderful thing called the musical journey. 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Then, WICN steps in to orchestrate it all into hour after hour of great music for, you guessed it, you. 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

Title of that is My Bluebird. It's Corin Allison singing from her album In Blue. Mulgrew Miller was the pianist. Legendary pianist Art Tatum now. Buddy DeFranco plays clarinet, and this beautiful piece is titled Deep Night.

Now, I hope you've enjoyed this collection of listener-supported jazz that is drawing to a close right now. It's Betty Rochet there. And saxophonist Eric Alexander concludes things with Moment to Moment.

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So very soulful and bluesy, Summertime, with a great Ray Brown trio and special guest guitarist Oath Fagenius. It is David J. for Jazz and for You this hour. Got more top-notch listener-supported jazz for you, like this one, Miles Davis with Coltrane, Cannonball, and Bill Evans doing Green Dolphin Street.

Interesting things have always happened here in our part of the state, Central Massachusetts. Every time you give someone a Valentine's Day card, you can thank Worcester native Esther Howland for mass-producing the first commercial Valentine's Day cards back in 1847. And you know the smiley face we see all the time? It was created for a big company in 1963 by Worcester artist and advertiser Harvey Ball, who sold it to that company for $45. And the company that now owns the rights to that smiley face, yeah, they rake in about $130 million every year. Good reason to smile. Interesting things have always happened here in our part of the state, and you hear about them from the voice of arts and culture for Worcester and Central Massachusetts, 90.5 WICN.

the cozy, comfy side of Houston person doing Love Is Here to Stay. Plus, we heard the expansive and expressive Kevin Mahogany, backed by John Hicks, on City Lights. Moving on now to Buddy DeFranco and Dave McKenna with Do Nothing Till You Hear From Me.

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3: If you enjoy museums, Samuel Slater's contributions to the Industrial Revolution are highlighted in the town of Webster at the Samuel Slater Museum, one of the area's newest attractions. Also new is Worcester's Major Taylor Museum, celebrating the life of the Worcester Whirlwind bicycling champion Marshall Major Taylor. You hear interesting things about our part of the state here on the Voice of Arts and Culture for Worcester and Central Massachusetts, 90.5 WICN.

the jazz pizza guy, and alto saxist Matt Criscuolo with a savory taste of It Never Entered My Mind. Here now with the late 50s quartet of progressive drummer Chico Hamilton to play in a mellow tone.

treat me sweet and gentle. When you say goodnight, just squeeze me, but please don't tease me. I get sentimental when you hold me tight.

That is the great Kenny Burrell, playing his usual fine guitar, but also capably singing on Squeeze Me. Time for one more this hour. It is South African trumpet legend Hugh Masekela with his trademark Grazing in the Grass.

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Hungarian-born piano virtuoso Laszlo Gardoni, interpreting the spiritual, Sometimes I Feel Like a Motherless Child. David J., always for jazz, and for you here this hour, it's David Newman coming up next with his soprano sax to play One for My Baby and One for the Road.

Interesting things have always happened here in our part of the state, Central Massachusetts. America's very first Nobel Prize winner was Albert Michelson, chairman of the physics department at Worcester's own Clark University. In 1902, he received the award for his work in calculating the speed of light. 10 years earlier, Clark University was selected as the site for the founding meeting of the American Psychology Association. Other locations that had been considered but not chosen may have been asking themselves, and how does that make you feel? Interesting things have always happened here in our part of the state, and you hear about them from the voice of arts and culture for Worcester and Central Massachusetts, 90.5 WICN.

A country dance was being held in a garden. I felt a bump and heard

That's also a man, Jim Snidero, playing a heartfelt lover man. Plus, we heard Jeffrey Smith earlier on Polka Dots and Moonbeams. It's Gary Foster up next, featured with Midnight Jazz Band, doing the Rodgers and Hart standard, I Could Write a Book.

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1: 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That's what jazz becomes. Z is for zest, our excitement about this music. 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

That is Paul Desmond with Don Elliott playing the seldom featured mellophone on that mid-50s session, Look for the Silver Lining. Here now the considerable clarinet talents of Ken Poplowski alongside of Howard Alden's guitar on Indian Summer.

That's Karen Allison singing in both Portuguese and in English on Double Rainbow. From one of her five Grammy-nominated albums, Imagina, Songs of Brazil. Wrapping up the hour for us now, it's Sean Jones to offer up God's Gift.

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1: Live from NPR News in New York City, I'm Dwahali Saikautau. President Trump is defending the lack of progress at ending the war with Iran. In an interview with Kristen Welker on NBC's Meet the Press, he says patience is needed. NPR's Tamara Keith has more.
2: Trump insisted going to war with Iran didn't break his

Chicago brass man Rod McGahey with a heartfelt Never Let Me Go. It's David Jay here with a fresh pot of Earl Grey and a whole lot of jazz to share with you this hour, such as Marion McPartland playing In Your Own Sweet Way.

0: put another nickel in the Nickelodeon. All I want is loving you and music, music, music. 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For a nickel, you could listen to one of its many great songs. 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

The landmark early 60s meeting of Milt Jackson and Wes Montgomery on Delilah. And before that, the one and only Blossom Dearie doing Wait Till You See Her. It's drummer Alvin Queen now with his organ quartet on There's Blues Everywhere.

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Crescent City horn man Patches Stewart doing Stella by Starlight. Coming up next, a most respectful salute to both jazz in New Orleans and also to the great gospel music tradition, Alan Toussaint, and Don Byron teaming up on an inspired Just a Closer Walk with Thee.

Cyrus Chestnut and Hubert Laws jazzing up Beethoven's Für Elise. Plus heard Mike Brecker and James Taylor doing The Nearness of You. It is the Jimmy Heath Big Band to close the hour for us now with the Big P.

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An early 60s Howard McGhee session with Tommy Flanagan's piano backing him on I Concentrate on You. It's David J. here concentrating on jazzing up your Monday. Here now, one from the Jazz Vaults for you, the so-called Ben Webster Jimmy Blanton edition of Duke Ellington's band, Just a Sittin' and a Rockin'.

Interesting things have always happened here in our part of the state, Central Massachusetts. Every time you give someone a Valentine's Day card, you can thank Worcester native Esther Howland for mass-producing the first commercial Valentine's Day cards back in 1847. And you know the smiley face we see all the time? It was created for a big company in 1963 by Worcester artist and advertiser Harvey Ball, who sold it to that company for $45. And the company that now owns the rights to that smiley face, yeah, they rake in about $130 million every year. Good reason to smile. Interesting things have always happened here in our part of the state, and you hear about them from the voice of arts and culture for Worcester and Central Massachusetts, 90.5 WICN.

Saxophonist Eric Alexander playing One for Steve. And we also heard Eden Atwood with Ken Poplowski behind her on Every Time We Say Goodbye. It's the deep soul of the Ray Charles Piano and Small Band now to go doodlin'.

Interesting things have always happened here in our part of the state, central Massachusetts. Before the year 1840, it took two hands to adjust a wrench. Then a guy named Loring Coase of Worcester wasn't monkeying around when he invented the screw wrench that could be adjusted with just one hand. Thanks, Loring, for giving us what we now call the monkey wrench. And if you have shredded wheat as a part of your breakfast, you're having a taste of local history. In 1895, shredded wheat was first mass-produced by inventor Henry Perkey right here in Worcester. Interesting things have always happened here in our part of the state, and you hear about them from the voice of arts and culture for Worcester and Central Massachusetts, 90.5 WICN.

That is Horace Silver with jazz masters Ron Carter and Lewis Hayes along with him on Brother John and Brother Gene. Stepping up to play now for us, guitarist David O'Rourke and his trio on A Sleepin' Bee.

If you ever plan to motor west, travel my way, take the highway, that's the best. Get your kicks on Route 66. It winds from Chicago to LA, more than 2 miles.

Oklahoma City looks mighty pretty, you'll see. Amarillo, Gallup, New Mexico, Flagstaff, Arizona, don't forget Winona, Kingman, Boston, San Bernardino, won't you get hip to this timely tip? When you make that California trip.

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1: That is the Nat King Cole Trio, of course, doing their 1946 Grammy Hall of Fame recording, celebrating the historic Route 66. We do have time for one more this set. It's New Orleans alto saxist Charles Neville and his diversity group to play Diverse.

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0: health zones. Now, it's hard to gauge the scale of this crisis, but there are clues that suggest it's much larger than the official figures suggest.
1: Emmett Livingstone reporting. The House of Representatives will take up two measures this week. One would renew a key American spying power. The other is a bill that would pay for 3 years of federal immigration enforcement. NPR's Eric McDaniel reports that immigration enforcement measure was held up in the Senate.
2: The $70 billion in immigration enforcement money was first delayed by President Trump's push for $1 billion in Secret Service money for his ballroom project. That push failed. Then the money was held up by his fund to give taxpayer bucks to folks who claim they've been victimized by the government. That's currently on hold due to a court decision, though Trump says he hopes to revive it. House Republicans intend to send this immigration enforcement deal, passed by the Senate Friday, to the White House sometime this week. Then on to their next challenge, renewing Section 702 of the Foreign Intelligence Surveillance Act, which lets the government collect foreigners' communications abroad. That fight got complicated, though, when Trump named a controversial pick to be acting director of national intelligence. Lawmakers have until Friday to work it out. Eric McDaniel, NPR News, Washington.
1: Jury selection starts in Los Angeles today in the federal trial of the man charged with setting a blaze that led to the deadly Palisades fire last year. That fire killed a dozen people. You're listening to NPR. Police in Toledo, Ohio, say they're looking for the suspects involved in a mass shooting on Saturday. 12 people were wounded at a city festival. Police in Toledo say the victims are now all in stable condition. Broadway's highest honors, the Tony Awards, were handed out last night at Radio City Music Hall in New York City. The event's host was the pop star Pink. Jeff London reports the honors were spread widely among many offerings.
3: If there was one clear winner of the night, it was the revival of Arthur Miller's Death of a Salesman. The atmospheric production set in a garage picked up 6 Tonys, including Best Revival of a Play. Elsewhere, the awards were more evenly spread. Ragtime picked up 4 awards, including Best Musical Revival, while Cats, the Jellicle Ball, picked up 3. Schmigadoon won 4 awards, including Best Musical. But The Lost Boys picked up 4 awards, too. Best Play went to Liberation. For NPR News, I'm Jeff London in New York.
1: Tonight is Game 3 of the NBA Finals. The New York Knicks lead the series against the San Antonio Spurs 2-0. They'll host the Spurs and President Trump in Madison Square Garden tonight. Mayor Mamdani will also attend. But a watch party planned for Knicks fans outside Madison Square Garden has now been canceled for security reasons. Other watch parties will go ahead. This is NPR.
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6: Well, you betcha. Let's just see what's going on here, weatheristically speaking. It's a foggy day out there in Old Worm Town. Beautiful patchy fog. And let's see, out west we had some kind of a rain wind event last night. I didn't hear anything, but when I came out this morning, all the stuff was scattered all over the yard and the porch. Let's just see. Oh, there we go. Well, today, nice day. We got a little stretch of a couple nice days. Temps in the mid-70s today, sunshine. Mid-50s overnight tonight, clear skies, another sunny day tomorrow. Upper 80s. That's kind of warm. Sunny skies, low to mid-60s Tuesday night with mostly clear skies. Wednesday starts out partly sunny and then maybe some showers Wednesday night as well, Wednesday during the day. Temps in the mid to upper 80s, mid-60s Wednesday night. Shower activity, temps in the 80s. We could be up above 90 degrees on Thursday. Could be some rain, though. Yeah, looks like a little heat patch. What is it, summer? Is it summer? 54 degrees, partly cloudy right now in Oxford. 53 degrees, a few clouds in the sky there in Sutton. And it is 8 minutes past six. And right here in our fair city, 55 fabulous fair degrees. Here is a tune from Bria Skånberg. The latest album, called Brass, was at number 4 in the Jazz Week Top 50 charts last week. We'll see where it stands this week. Bria Skånberg.

This is Kathy from Hudson, and I wanted to say a few words about what I think makes ICN special. ICN introduces people to things in Worcester, our community. My husband and I would never have gone to the Hanover Theater, Mechanics Hall, Tuckerman Hall, the Worcester Art Museum, if we hadn't been listeners and heard about what's going on there. It's really something very special and good for the community and good for us.

0: Wow. Lil Hardin Armstrong and her orchestra. This was recorded probably late 1950s, maybe 1960, in Chicago, where she spent the latter part of her life. She was Louis Armstrong's second wife. They wrote many songs together. She wrote many songs, which he made famous. An amazing pianist. She was also a dressmaker, a restaurateur. She wrote quite a few well-known tunes. We're going to hear one of them next from Ray Charles. He recorded this Lil Hardin Armstrong tune in 1959. Lil Hardin Armstrong's grandmother was a slave in Oxford, Mississippi. Think about that. She was born on February 3rd, 1898. She began playing piano when she was quite young, and originally was taught, you know, hymns and spirituals and classical music on piano, but she was drawn to popular music and to the blues. She moved to Chicago with her mother and her mother's husband. Not Lil Hardin's father, but her stepfather, I guess. And she took the place of the piano player in King Oliver's band. And that, as they say, was the beginning of the rest of the story. Mm-hmm. We heard from Bria Skonberg. A tune written by Jelly Roll Morton, New Orleans Bump, before that. And we got Ray Charles coming up next with another Lil Hardin Armstrong tune. Man, Jelly Roll Morton, now there's a bag of chips we'll have to get into. That's a big old bag of chips right there.
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This is an album called Bluer Than Blue, celebrating the music of Lil Hardin Armstrong. Callie O'Doherty, the artist, Clip Joint, another Lil Hardin Armstrong composition. We heard the Jive Bombers with Bad Boy, and Just for a Thrill from Ray Charles. Yep, Lil Hardin Armstrong tunes. We heard her East Town Boogie. I got a couple more Lil Hardin Armstrong tunes for you. You know, the thing about her, she's such a perfect example of someone who, hidden in plain sight, someone who was really fundamentally instrumental, in the development of this music that we love so much. In specific, I think probably Louis Armstrong was just a young sideman, and King Creole liked him and was kind of, you know, bringing him along. And Lil Hardin Armstrong joined the group, and the two of them, although they were both married, King Oliver, I meant, did I say King Oliver? I think I said King Creole, King Oliver. They were both married to other people at the time, but they, you know, worked together and started a friendship, and then one thing led to another, and next thing you knew, they were married. But she is the one who really pushed at him to start his own career under his own name. And she also pushed at him to change his presentation, to dress up, to wear tuxedos, to, you know, become the very cosmopolitan yet down-home Louis Armstrong that we all came to know. She was an excellent business person. I don't know if Louis Armstrong was an excellent business person, but I do know that Lil Hardin Armstrong is, I mean, this is arguable, but it's probably a huge part of the reason why we know who Louis Armstrong is at all, other than just another talented sideman out of New Orleans. That's just my opinion. I don't know if that's, you know, truth, but that's my impression of it anyway. I got a couple more Lil Hardin Armstrong compositions for ya right after this. 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

Mm-hmm. That was the Sisters of Jazz with Lil Hardin Armstrong's Oriental Swing from their album Sisters of Jazz. We heard a remix of that tune, sampled Oriental Swing. Parav Stelar sampled Oriental Swing and created a piece which is called Booty Swing. I'm Gonna Get You. That was Louis Armstrong and his Hot Five featuring Lil Hardin Armstrong on the keys. And she wrote that tune as well. You know, I think that this tune that we're going to hear next probably is the best known Lil Hardin Armstrong tune. And we are going to play this right up to the top of the hour. It's the Marsalis family, Strutting with Some Barbecue. Mm-mm.

0: charged with intentionally starting a different fire, the Lachman fire, just past midnight on January 1st last year. Prosecutors say the Lachman fire then smoldered underground for a week before resurfacing and exploding into the Palisades fire. Defense attorney Steve Haney says his client is not guilty. He says the Lachman fire was started by errant fireworks.
1: Jonathan did not start the fire on January 1st. We believe strongly it was started by a firework.
0: The Palisades fire led to the death of a dozen people. Nearly 7,000 structures were destroyed. For NPR News, I'm Steve Futterman in Los Angeles.
2: Meanwhile, the nearby Eaton fire at the same time in the same area killed 19 people. This is NPR. The U.S. Geological Survey says a powerful earthquake with a magnitude of 7.8 struck off the southern coast of the Philippines today. At least 32 people have been killed. The presidential election in Peru is too close to call. More than 90% of the ballots have been counted. Conservative Keiko Fujimori leads by a little more than 100,000 votes out of the millions of ballots cast. She's the daughter of a former authoritarian leader, and she's facing leftist Roberto Sanchez, a formerly jailed leader who once attempted a coup. And Pierre's Carrie Kahn reports.
3: 27-year-old Ricardo Urrecalla says he's used to having bad choices when it comes to voting in Peru. He voted for the leftist Roberto Sanchez, not because he totally backs the current lawmaker, but he says voting for Keiko Fujimori, the daughter of former hardline president Alberto Fujimori, would be a step backward toward dictatorship.
4: Se hagan para el bien de todos, no para el bien de ciertos puntos.
3: We need decisions for the good of everyone and not for just a few connected people. Peru has seen at least 10 presidents win elections, be removed or resigned or jailed, with none having completed a full term since 2016. If Fujimori prevails as president, she'll be the latest in a string of wins for the right in Latin America. Carrie Kahn, NPR News.
2: The National Hurricane Center says Tropical Storm Boris is off Mexico's southern Pacific coast. It's expected to bring very heavy rainfall when it makes landfall later today. I'm Corva Coleman, NPR News in Washington.
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6: 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It's Jazz Highways with Joe Cicero. Here's your latest local weather forecast.
7: Sure, you betcha. Let's have a little looky at the weather together, shall we? Yes, we shall. Nice day out there today. Oh, yeah. Oh, yeah. There we go. Let's see. Getting up to the mid to upper 70s today. Lots of sunshine. Mid-50s overnight tonight. Clear skies. Tomorrow, warmer. Upper 80s, more sunshine. Low to mid-60s on Tuesday night. Overnight with mostly clear skies. Mid to upper 80s on Wednesday. Partly sunny skies. Maybe some showers later in the day. Wednesday night. Looks like mid-60s, more showers. Thursday, it's going to be wicked warm. Low to mid-90s, partly sunny. Chance of showers later in the day on Thursday. Yeah, you know. And then that's pretty much the same story, although it does look like a fairly nice weekend if you like sunny, hot weather, that is. Yeah. I think that we might be sort of getting ready for summer or something. 56 degrees right now, partly cloudy in Charlton, in Southbridge. 57 degrees, a few clouds in the sky there as well. And right here in beautiful downtown Wormtown, 55 fabulous fair Monday degrees. 8 minutes past 7 o'clock. Did you watch the Tony Awards last night? I did not, of course, because it was way past my bedtime. But I did see some of it on, what do you call that thing? The internet. And the show opened with a wonderful, rousing rendition, as they say in the vernacular, of this tune right here.
8: Where's all my soul, sisters?

Now, this is the version that was used in the film Moulin Rouge. Christina Aguilera, Lil' Kim, Mia, is it Mia or Maya, and Pink. Pink was the host last night of the Tony Awards. But, you know, there's just nothing like the original version of this tune. I don't care what anybody says.

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0: Jellicles, come to the Jellicle ball.
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2: Jellicle cats, as we said, are small.
0: If it happens to be a stormy night, we will practice a caper or two in the hall.
3: If it happens the sun is shining bright,
4: you would say we had nothing to do at all.
3: We are

0: the Jellicle Ball from the musical Cats. Wow. The Jellicle Ball. Now, that is one of the... Cats is one of the shows which won several Tony Awards last night, actually. We heard the cast of the 1996 cast of Broadway show Ragtime. Before that, another of the shows which won, I think, multiple Tony Awards last night. Ragtime, 4 Tony Awards last night, yeah. Yeah, I know. The Tony Awards show last night opened with Lady Marmalade, a rousing version, as they say on the article about it. And let's see, the best musical. Well, we are going to hear a track from that next. At last night's Tony Awards, John Lithgow won a Tony Award for lead actor in a play. He's 80 years old, and it's 53 years after the first time that he won a Tony. Mm. Queen Jean, Q-W-E-E-N, Jean, won Best Costume Design in a Musical for Cats, the Jellicle Ball. Queen Jean is the first openly trans Tony winner ever. Mm-hmm. I got a couple more songs from musicals for you. I just love songs from musicals. I love going to the theater and hearing, singing musicals. We've talked about it before, you know, the older shows, you know, from back in the early to mid part of the 20th century, some of the most incredible music ever written. And many of those performances, the staging, the choreography, just so beautiful, and the film versions as well. But many of them are sort of problematic. Oftentimes the lyrics are sort of problematic. Or the storylines themselves just didn't really translate all that well into modern life. I wonder if that could be done. Wouldn't it be interesting to take some of those musicals and actually redo them? I mean, like what? Like a musical like South Pacific, for example. Very few people who were originating out of the South Pacific were actually in the film version, and probably not very many in the stage version either. What if you redid that and changed that around? Would it make it any more, you know, consumable for today's market? I wonder. It's 31 minutes past 7 on a Monday morning.
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0: Wow. Speaking of revivals, boy, you could hear just about every single song from every single great Rodgers and Hammerstein, Rodgers and Hart musical in there. Some nods to Wizard of Oz. Wow, that was great. Schmigadoon, one of the shows which was a winner last night at the Tony Awards. Schmigadoon won 4 Tony Awards last night. Let's see what else. One of the other things that was, they paid tribute to some shows which were just super long-running shows on Broadway. And we're going to hear one more musical track for now anyway. You know, I love to play musicals, but we'll move on. But we are going to hear one more track, which I think is a perfect segue back into J-A-Z-Z. You know what I mean.
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0: Well, you take some skin, jazz begins. 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
1: Man, now we're getting someplace.
0: Take a box.

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There goes Squire Gertz. Watch him. He's a mess.

0: Gucci. As for France,
1: oh, they zig the
0: beast. Yes, believe it or not.
1: I do believe, I do indeed.
0: The French ones all prefer what they call les jazz.
1: Ah, formidable. Take a plane. Oh.

0: vaccination is required. In a statement, Mamdani said these watch parties have become a celebration of New York City itself. The Knicks play at home tonight, holding a 2-0 lead in the series. Brian Mann, NPR News, New York.
1: It's NPR. Police in Toledo, Ohio, say they're looking for suspects involved in a mass shooting on Saturday. 12 people were wounded at a city festival. Police in Toledo say all the victims are now in stable condition. How well are the nation's children doing? That's a question the Kids Count report tries to answer every year. The latest report is out today. It shows improvements in child poverty. But NPR's Janaki Mehta reports there were setbacks in education.
2: For nearly four decades, the Annie E. Casey Foundation has tracked the overall well-being of children based on 16 different measures across economics, health and family, community, and education. The latest report gives a snapshot of how kids fared in 2024. And unfortunately, three of the four education measures got worse when compared to 2019. Math and reading proficiency, as well as preschool attendance, all showed declines. The good news is that more high school students are graduating on time, 87%. That's up 1 point from 2023. And two states made progress in education, Louisiana and Mississippi, while South Carolina stayed stable. Janaki Mehta, NPR News.
1: The Annie E. Casey Foundation is a financial supporter of NPR. Jury selection starts today in Los Angeles in the federal trial of the man charged with setting a fire that led to the deadly Palisades fire last year. Jonathan Kindernesh is accused of starting a fire New Year's Day in 2025. That led to another fire that killed nearly a dozen people. I'm Korva Coleman, NPR News from Washington.
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5: You betcha. Let's have a little looky. Nice day today. Temps in the mid to upper 70s. Lots of sunshine. Tonight, mid-50s. Clear skies overnight. Tomorrow, much warmer, in the mid to upper 80s anyway. And Tuesday night, mostly clear, mid 60s. Wednesday, there's a chance of some thunderstorms later in the afternoon. Temperatures will be in the upper 80s. Wednesday night, yeah, maybe some more showers, maybe some more thunderstorms. Thursday, it's going to be in the low to mid 90s. I know. It could be some showers in the afternoon. Looks like a little patch of warm, summery weather headed our way. Right now, the forecast calls for a gorgeous summer weekend. I know we're not even really quite in summer yet, but looks pretty nice. So if you like hot, sunny weather, yeah, stay tuned. A few raindrops and otherwise lots of sunshine and heat. Charlton right now, Grafton right now, 61 degrees, sunny skies. Shrewsbury, 60 degrees, sunny skies there as well. I just got a CD in the mail this morning, as a matter of fact, which is perfect because I was thinking that today for Blue Monday, what I might like to do, and in fact I'm going to do, is celebrate the Chicago Blues Festival. The Chicago Blues Festival, which just happened last week, it's 3 days of music, free music in Chicago. It is the world's largest free blues music festival. And the outdoor concerts are free. Some of them, they're private venues around town that, you know, you do have to pay to get into. But Chicago is another of the places, especially for blues. You know, so much of the music that we love, the blues music that we love, has either originated in Chicago or got their start there in Chicago. And of course, there's our very own Joanna Connor from Worcester, who plays in Chicago often, although I think she lives in Jamaica now. But anyway, the album I just received, how perfect is this? It's the new, is it John Primer? Is it Primer or Primer? I think it's Primer. Sorry that I don't know how to say that. But anyway, the newest album is called Tribute to Teresa's Lounge. Now, Teresa's Lounge is at 4801 South Indiana in Chicago, Illinois. And so many of the great blues artists down through the decades have played at Teresa's. And John Primer's latest album focuses on that. And in fact, is called Tribute to Teresa's Lounge. So why don't we hear a few tracks from this wonderful new album to kick off this week's Blue Monday.

0: John Primer. I'm pretty sure it's Primer. Primer. Could be Primer. I think it's Primer. You know, you see these words in print, and then until you hear somebody say them that actually knows how to say them, you don't know. Anyway, we're going with Primer. We heard The Blues Is King from John Primer's latest release, John Primer and Friends Tribute to Teresa's Lounge. The importance of this venue, it just can't be overstated. I think that sometimes, especially when it comes to music like the blues, you know, because of the sort of, I guess you could say, humble situations that many of the clubs came up out of. You know, they're not big fancy places like Radio City Music Hall. They're usually neighborhood joints, you know, and they are often the heartbeat of the community that they're in. Certainly that was the case with Teresa's Lounge. Teresa McLaurin Needham, she tried opening several shops, you know, a rough life. She was orphaned as a baby. Had a son, moved to Chicago, as did so many other Black Americans, looking for a better life in the early 1940s. She tried opening a tailor shop. Finally, someone convinced her to open up a bar. And then someone after that convinced her to ask her son to play there. And that is what started everything. You know who her son is, don't you? Well, you will in a minute. You'll have to keep listening.
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Listen. 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

0: Your daily dose of Little Walter, My Babe, a Willie Dixon tune. Little Walter, one of the artists who got his start at Teresa's Lounge. Willie Dixon, who wrote My Babe, another artist who played there at Teresa's Lounge. Just all of the greatest blues musicians, B.B. King, Muddy Waters, Howlin' Wolf, Hubert Sumlin, Earl Hooker, Buddy Guy, Hound Dog Taylor, all of them. And just before that, we actually heard a track from Junior Wells. Now, Junior Wells was Teresa's son, Teresa of Teresa's Lounge, and he was a big part of the reason why it became such a popular place to hang out. Teresa's Lounge, one of the ground zero, is that the right way to put it? But in this John Primer album, the newest one, John Primer and Friends, tribute to Teresa's Lounge, featuring one of the artists featured, we heard from Mary Lane. Mary Lane, she's in her early 90s. She's still active out in Chicago, one of the very few female artists who played regularly at Teresa's Lounge. That Junior Wells track we heard was recorded live at Teresa's Lounge back in 1975. And Chicago, we were talking about Chicago because we were talking about the Chicago Blues Festival, which just happened last week, Thursday, Friday, Saturday, Sunday, I think. Just an incredible lineup of music. The concerts, public concerts, free. It is the largest free blues festival in the world. There were other shows, too, at night, at other venues, at other stages, after shows. And we're going to hear just a few of those artists as well. Up next, in fact, John Primer played at the Chicago Blues Festival, and so did Mary Lane. She was part of a Women in Blues tribute to Mama Yancey and Big Mama Thornton. And the artist we'll hear next, her latest album, One Guitar Woman, has been on the blues charts since it came out. And Sue Foley is also about to release her first book. It's actually going to be published tomorrow. Her book is called Guitar Women, Conversations and Life Lessons with Six String Heroines. She's been researching the book for 25 years, and it features 100 interviews with trailblazing female guitarists, such as Bonnie Raitt, Nancy Wilson, Susie Quattro, Joan Armatrading, Susan Tedeschi, Charo, who's a fabulous guitar player. And then, of course, there's Sue Foley herself. We're going to hear a track from her album, One Guitar Woman, next, as we celebrate the blues right here. Because it's Blue Monday, that's why.
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Oh, yeah. Ruthie Foster, so wonderful. I saw her not all that long ago at the Lucerne Blues Festival. I think it was 2024. She was just fabulous. Ruthie Foster played at the Chicago Blues Festival this past week. We also heard from, a whole mess of harmonicas there, one of whom was Billy Branch, who also played at the Chicago Blues Festival, as did Sue Foley. And a couple more tracks from you, artists who played this past weekend at the Chicago Blues Festival. Wonderful. Let's see. What do we got? How about this one right here? Chris Kane. Here's a track that he recently recorded with Joe Bonamassa. You Upset Me, Baby.

0: and emergency response plans ahead of the tournament. Meg Ralph is the Overland Park Strategic Communications Director. She says communities are also trying to make sure fans without tickets can still take part.
1: Most communities that I know of are offering free or low-cost watch party experiences for people who either don't want to go to the game or can't get to the game. And so that is a really good alternative to still kind of feel that soccer atmosphere.
0: Kansas City's first match is set for June 16th. When Argentina takes on Algeria. Windsor Johnston, NPR News.
2: The National Hurricane Center says Tropical Storm Boris is swirling off Mexico's southern Pacific coast. It's expected to bring very heavy rainfall when it makes landfall later today. Former Oregon Republican Senator Bob Packwood has died at the age of 93, according to a family statement. Packwood, known as a moderate who backed reproductive rights and family leave policy, spent decades in the Senate. Packwood resigned in 1995 after the Senate Ethics Committee voted that he should be expelled over sexual misconduct allegations. It's NPR.
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5: We have a sunny day today and a high close to 76. Tonight, clear 55. Tuesday, warmer, sunny 88. And Wednesday, partly sunny with a chance of some showers, 86 degrees. And right now in Mendon, it is 63, Marlboro 64, 62 right here in Worcester. Welcome to the Jazz Highway. I am Joe Cicero. Here's some Count Basie.

it's quiet, or it's mad. It's a good thing, or it's bad, but beautiful.

0: 90.5 WICN, and that was Tony Bennett, Lady Gaga for John in Rutland, but beautiful. Before that, we heard Harry Connick Jr., One Fine Thing for Paulie in Arkansas, and we started with Count Basie, 1 o'clock Jump.
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Bad Plus has become one of the most recognizable brand names in 21st century jazz. This band began as a piano trio in 2000 and lived its first 17 years with Reed Anderson on bass, Dave King on drums, and pianist Ethan Iverson. They broke through to the top echelons of jazz in 2002, and they've stayed there. The turf of the Bad Plus is offbeat music, hip, latter-day compositions from alt-rock, avant-garde jazz, and even contemporary classical music. Their influential presence turned almost uniformly away from the standard jazz canon, working instead on the question, can you swing and develop songs from our time? They could. Jazz veterans dug the earnestness of this fresh new take, and they made new fans for jazz in the MTV and Facebook generations. The Bad Plus came across with the hard backbeat smack of modern grunge rock and the rakish attitude to go with it. They inspired jam band-style devotion from fans. Bad Plus would show up in playlists alongside Radiohead and Fish and Green Day. Through several personnel changes since 2017, they kept going for 26 years and are making a victory lap tour while we listen to The Bad Plus as our June Artist of the Month. 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

0: 90.5 WICN. Happy birthday, Boz Skaggs. That went out to Jeff in Milford. Loan Me a Dime, and that was with Dwayne Allman. Bad Plus before that, Barracuda, our artist of the month. And we heard Willie Bobo, and that's for Rose in Worcester. Nice seeing you there on Friday. Fried neck bones and some home fries.
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0: 90.5 WICN, Ella Fitzgerald, Louis Armstrong, Cheek to Cheek. We heard Chet Baker in that set for Maureen, My Funny Valentine. Boz Scaggs, happy birthday, Boz Scaggs. We just played Loan Me a Dime with the Dwayne Allman and our Artist of the Month, Bad Puss Barracuda, Johnny Hodges for Jammers Only.
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Notes of Thanks help. Ulysses Owens Jr., Prodigal Son of Around the World with You. I am Joe Cicero, and I'll be back right after the news here on your station, WICN.

0: But the Lost Boys picked up 4 awards, too. Best Play went to Liberation. For NPR News, I'm Jeff London in New York.
1: Officials in the Philippines say at least 32 people have been killed after an earthquake hit the ocean just off the southern part of the country. Its magnitude was 7.8. Officials in the Philippines say there have been a swarm of aftershocks. This is NPR.
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4: Sunny today, high of 76. Tonight, clear, 55 is the low. Tuesday, a little bit warmer, sunny 88. And Wednesday, partly sunny, 86 degrees, and maybe a 30% chance of some showers. And right now in Douglas, it is 66 degrees, 65 in Dracut, and 65 right here in Worcester. Here's one for Kim in Douglas.

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0: 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We heard Elvis Costello, Shipbuilding for Roberto in Manchog. And we had Santana Europa for Kim and Douglas.
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0: 90.5 WICN for Linda and Douglas, Dionne Warwick. I'll never love this way again. We had Nat King Cole and George Shearing in that set, September song. And I know Karen and Grafton enjoyed that. David Sanborn, Chicago song for Pam and Holden. And what do we got coming up? Oh, I think our friend Polly in Arkansas needs a little coffee, so we're going to help her out right after this.
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0: 90.5 WICN, and that was Cat Edmondson with Lucky. We also heard in that set Dean Martin, Sway, and the Manhattan Transfer with Java Jive.
1: The best in soul, funk, and R&B. That's what you get on the Soul Serenade. I'm your host, Tom Shaker, and I'll see you this evening at 7 right here on 90.5.

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2: Sunny today, high of 76, mostly clear this evening, 55 is the low. Sunny on Tuesday, 84 is the high. It looks like Wednesday, partly sunny, 30% chance of some showers. And right now in Grafton, it is 69 degrees, 68 in Holden, 68 right here in Worcester.

0: 90.5 WICN Cal Jada. Happiness is a thing called Joe. Well, I try. We had Tony Bennett in that set, second time around. Chicago Soul Jazz Collective going out to Jeffrey in Connecticut. Prayer meeting.
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0: 90.5 WICN. And that was Paul Desmond, that old feeling we had in that set, Cal Jada, Happiness is a Thing Called Joe. We had Van Morrison, Joey DeFrancisco, The Things I Used to Do, and Joey DeFrancisco with Henry Mancini, Pink Panther theme in that set.
1: Major Taylor Boulevard in Worcester is named for the bicycling champ of the early 1900s, Marshal Major Taylor, the Worcester Whirlwind. Despite his accomplishments, he was among the first African-American athletes to have race relation problems in professional sports. You hear interesting things about our part of the state here on the Voice of Arts and Culture for Worcester and Central Massachusetts, 90.5 WICN.

90.5 WICN, Diana Krall, The Look of Love. We played her husband earlier today, Elvis Costello. Who else we had? We had Paul Desmond, That Old Feeling. We had Miles Davis, So What? And what do we have right now? Here's some Sarah Vaughan.

0: 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Blue Moods, Bluff City. Directions and Expressions in the Top 50. Arturo Sandoval before that, Scat off his new album, Sangu. And Gary Bowen's up next for you here on WICN. And I'll be back tomorrow.
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Look at the weather. Well, if you've been outside, you know it's just a gorgeous day out there. Plenty of blue sky, a couple of wispy clouds, but lots of sunshine. Temperatures getting up into the mid to upper 70s today, getting down into the 50s this evening. Tomorrow looks even nicer, a little bit warmer. So for those that have opened up the pool, I think you're in store for a pool day tomorrow. Highs in the lower 80s. And on Wednesday, there is a chance of a shower. Again, temperatures in the low to mid 80s. Let's check on some temperatures around the area. In Hudson, it is 73. In Ashland, 73. And in downtown Worcester, it is 72. This is The Blend. I'm Gary Bohan, in for Rick McCarthy. I'll be here until 3. And got lots of good music in store for you. So glad that you've tuned in. And if you're familiar with The Blend, we like to play new music in our first hour from noon until 1. We call it New at Noon. Going to start things off with a new release from, this brand spanking new, from drummer Ulysses Owens Jr. and his ensemble Generation Y. They do a cover from a band, well, I'll tell you on the back end who the band is and what the tune is. You might have some fun trying to guess a somewhat unlikely source. So we're going to start things off with Ulysses Owens Jr. on 90.5 WICN.

0: 90.5 WICN, and that is new music from trumpet player Nicholas Payton, also on the Fender Rhodes on that tune. And that's a new single of his. You may have recognized the melody. That was Resolution, which is part of the suite John Coltrane's A Love Supreme. And in addition to Nicholas Payton on the trumpet and Fender Rhodes, he had a band with him called A Butcher Brown. Now that's going to be part of an entire album that's going to get released next month, and the name of the album is called A Supreme Blue. A Supreme Blue, which is a combination of A Love Supreme and Kind of Blue. So it's going to be Nicholas Payton's dedication to the dual centennial years of both Miles Davis, which we celebrated last month, and John Coltrane, which we will celebrate in September. So that should be a real exciting release when it comes out. A little preview of coming attractions there, though, with Nicholas Payton and Butcher Brown playing John Coltrane's Resolution. And we opened up with drummer Ulysses Owens Jr., and a band joining him was Generation Y. Let me tell you the folks on that recording: Ulysses Owens Jr. on the drums, Benny Barak III on the trumpet, Langston Hughes II on the alto sax, Dan Wilson on guitar, Tyler Bullock II on keyboard, and on bass, Thomas Milovac. And they played Even Flow, a cover of the Pearl Jam classic. You're listening to The Blend. I'm Gary Bohan, in for Rick McCarthy. This first hour of music is all new music. We like to call it New at Noon. And I'm going to continue on. Got two or three new things in the next block, including a traditional Japanese folk tune that's given rather nice and new treatment. So we will get to all that right after this.
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0: 90.5 WICN. That is new music from a Tokyo-based big band, and they call themselves the Minyo Crusaders, and that featured vocalist Saya Asakura. And the name of the tune, I hope I'm pronouncing this correctly, is Shigesa Bushi. And that's off their upcoming release. They got signed with Blue Note, and their release is going to be called From Japan With Love. We heard a single, as is often the case these days. There's a single released ahead of the entire album. But when the album comes out, I think it comes out either later this month or next month, it's going to be entitled From Japan With Love. And a reworking of traditional Japanese folk songs into these nice jazzy dance grooves. I like it. Before that, new music from a group called New Jazz Underground, and that featured pianist, he now goes by the name Elew, E-L-E-W, and we heard the composition Ghosts off their 2026 release, Hoodies. And we opened up with a bit of a jazz supergroup featuring Larry Goldens on the Hammond B3, Peter Bernstein on the guitar, and Bill Stewart on the drums. They've got a new album out called Rhombus, and let's see, that's on the Smoke Sessions record label, and we heard a track called Dissipation Blues. You're listening to The Blend. I'm Gary Bohan, in for Rick McCarthy, and this first hour of our 3 hours together is called New at Noon. We like to do that every afternoon on The Blend, feature new releases. And what I'm going to do next, I'm going to play an entire block of, let's see, three tunes. And these are all new releases off the ECM record label, which they've been around forever, based out of Germany, if you're familiar, and signed on many. Pat Metheny was with them for many, many years, Chick Corea, and so on and so forth. We will listen to three tunes off three different releases off ECM, and we'll do that right after this.
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0: 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And we just heard three tunes, all released in 2026, all on the ECM record label. And we last tune we heard was a tune called It Very Well May Be. It's off a release, Pattern Master, and the name of the group is... I guess they don't have a name. It's just, again, one of these super groups. They just go by their individual names. And let me tell you who they are. Mark Turner on the tenor sax, Jason Palmer on the trumpet, Joe Martin on the bass, and Jonathan Pinson on the drums. Again, a 2026 release. And before that, we heard from the Paramount Quartet. Again, another jazz supergroup. That would be Joe Lovano on the tenor sax, Julian Lage on the guitar, Asante Santi DiBriano on the bass, and Will Calhoun on drums. And in fact, I guess the name of the release is Paramount Quartet. The band, once again, doesn't have a name per se, other than the individuals on the album. And we opened up with another new ECM release from... Steve Swallow on the electric bass, and a composition of his called Two, T-W-O. And the name of the release is Winter Song, or the name of the album is Winter Songs. And a couple, well, several familiar names, at least to me, perhaps to you as well. Steve Swallow, of course, on the electric bass, joined by Chris Cheek on the tenor sax, Mike Rodriguez on the trumpet, Steve Cardenas on the guitar, Gil Goldstein on the piano, and Adam Nussbaum on the drums. You're listening to The Blend. I'm Gary Bohan in for Rick McCarthy. And we are wrapping up our first of 3 hours. And we call this first hour every day New at Noon. I really wanted to get to a new release from alto saxophonist Lakeisha Benjamin. But... I'm not going to have time to do that today. I'm in all this week doing the blend, so I'm going to slot that tomorrow, and we'll be sure to hear new music from Lakeisha. NPR News is next. I'll catch you after the weather.
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2: Live from NPR News, I'm Lakshmi Singh. President Trump tells the Financial Times that when it comes to a peace deal between the U.S. and Iran, he calls the shots, not Israeli leader Benjamin Netanyahu. On social media, Trump wrote, "Israel and Iran are looking for an immediate ceasefire." This, more than 3 months after the U.S. and Israel initiated

And Wednesday, we're still in the 80s. The clouds do roll in, and a chance of a shower, perhaps. Looking into Thursday, looks like we start getting into the upper 80s. So it's that time of year, folks. All righty, let's check on some temperatures. In Northbridge, it is 74. In West Boylston, it is 74. And in Worcester, it is 74. 74 all around. You're listening to The Blend. I'm Gary Bohan, in for Rick McCarthy. This is hour number two of three. I'll be here until 3 o'clock this afternoon. So glad that you've tuned in, and I'm just so psyched and honored to be here. All right. Well, as many of you probably know, we lost a giant in the jazz world a couple of weeks ago, Sonny Rollins. So I thought we'd start this hour out with some Sonny Rollins on 90.5 WICN.

0: And we just heard from the Ted Rosenthal Trio. Hot Sauce was the name of the tune, and that's off Ted's new release, The Good Old Days. And that tune featured the great, the late great, Ken Paplowski on the clarinet. Ken died earlier this year at the age of 66. He was actually working on a jazz cruise and died rather suddenly, a rather sad and tragic story. Leaves behind a legacy of just fantastic music. Ted Rosenthal Trio featuring Ken Paplowski on the clarinet. Before that, we heard from vocalist Sarah McFarlane and her take on the Marvin Gaye tune, Inner City Blues. And we opened up with some Sonny Rollins. Sonny playing the Miles Davis tune, Tune Up. And that's off Sonny's 1959 Blue Note release, Nuke's Time. Sonny, of course, on the tenor sax, joined here by Wynton Kelly on the piano, Doug Watkins on the bass, and Philly Joe Jones on the drums. It is 1:25. You are listening to The Blend. I'm Gary Bohan in for Rick McCarthy. I'm going to be here until 3 o'clock. Lots more in store, so stick around.
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I'm Steve Miller. 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

0: And that was music by Stanley Turrentine. His take on the Rodgers and Hart tune, Little Girl Blue. And joining Stanley was Kenny Burrell on the guitar. They did a nice sax guitar duet up front. And Tommy Turrentine, Stanley Turrentine's brother. Tommy on the trumpet, Sonny Clark on the piano, Butch Warren on the bass, Al Harwood on the drums. Little Girl Blue, Rodgers and Hart composition from the Broadway musical Jumbo, which goes back to sometime in the 1930s. The recording we heard, Stanley Turrentine's interpretation, was recorded in 1962, but wasn't released until 1986. That was Blue Note. Blue Note just had so much material in the vault that at times it took them, 25 years to see the light of day. Stanley Turrentine. And we opened up with Skinny Hightower and a song Devotion, Skinny Hightower, and that's off his album Feels Like Destiny. You're listening to The Blend. I'm Gary, in for Rick, and I'll be here until 3 o'clock, so please do stick around. Let's see, up next, I know this Rick McCarthy is, I know he's a big fan of the next two artists I'm going to play, so this is going to be fun. Rick, if you're listening in, these next two go out to you, and we'll get to that right after this.
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The best in soul, funk, and R&B. That's what you get on the Soul Serenade. I'm your host, Tom Shaker, and I'll see you this evening at 7 right here on 90.5.

Well, there's classic, and then there is Stevie Wonder. Stevie Wonder, Bird of Beauty, off his album, 1974 album, Fulfillingness's First Finale, just when Stevie was in that stretch of just what an amazing run of four or five albums there, of which this album was among them. And if you like that, there's plenty more where that came from this evening on the Soul Serenade, starting at 7 until 10. And this evening, Brad Saylor will be in for Tom Shaker, so please do check that out. And we opened up with the Crusaders, Sweet and Sour, off their 1977 release, Free as the Wind. You're listening to The Blend. I'm Gary Bohan, in for Rick McCarthy. Got time for about one more as we wrap up hour number two of three. Let's see, I think I'm going to be able to get this one in. This is the Vancouver Jazz Orchestra with a tune that they call Shimmy on 90.5 WICN.

0: significant role later this week when the Labor Department reports on inflation for the month of May.
1: NPR's Scott Horsley. Texas Attorney General Ken Paxton's lawyer is endorsing the Republicans' rival, James Tallarico, for U.S. Senate. Today, Dan Cogdell said he threw his support behind the Democratic candidate because Paxton was too focused on appeasing President Trump. Cogdell was part of Paxton's defense team during the Republicans' 2023 impeachment trial. Paxton was acquitted by the Texas Senate. The man accused of setting last year's Palisades fire is on trial in Los Angeles. Steve Futterman has more.
2: Jonathan Rinderknecht is charged with intentionally starting a different fire, the Lockman fire, just past midnight on January 1st last year. Prosecutors say the Lockman fire then smoldered underground for a week before resurfacing and exploding into the Palisades fire. Defense attorney Steve Haney says his client is not guilty. He says the Lockman fire was started by errant fireworks.
3: Jonathan did not start the fire on January 1st. We believe strongly it was started by a firework.
2: The Palisades fire led to the death of a dozen people. Nearly 7,000 structures were destroyed.
1: It's NPR. U.S. Central Command says forces disabled an unladen oil tanker in the Gulf of Oman today after the vessel tried to sail to an Iranian port in violation of a blockade against Iran. In a statement today, CENTCOM says since the blockade was imposed in mid-April, forces have disabled 7 non-compliant vessels, redirected 134 others, and allowed 42 supporting humanitarian aid to pass. The long-awaited Kids Count report is out. NPR's Anaki Mehta says the assessment points to both improvements and setbacks.
4: For nearly four decades, the Annie E. Casey Foundation has tracked the overall well-being of children based on 16 different measures across economics, health and family, community, and education. The latest report gives a snapshot of how kids fared in 2024. And unfortunately, three of the four education measures got worse when compared to 2019. Math and reading proficiency, as well as preschool attendance, all showed declines. The good news is that more high school students are graduating on time, 87%. That's up 1 point from 2023. And two states made progress in education, Louisiana and Mississippi, while South Carolina stayed stable. Janaki Mehta, NPR News.
1: Tropical storm Boris is expected to bring heavy rain, possibly floods, to parts of southern Mexico's Pacific coast. The National Hurricane Center says the storm is located southeast of Acapulco. Boris is not expected to affect Mexico's three World Cup host cities. It's NPR.
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6: 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This afternoon at 3, WICN gives you the classic sounds of Standard Time. Right now, though, it's time to take a look at your local weather forecast.
7: All righty. One last look at the weather here on the blend this afternoon. And much like the last hour, it just keeps on getting nicer and nicer out there. Temperatures slowly climbing into the mid-70s throughout the region. And there's going to be more of that tomorrow. Looks like tomorrow will be a tad bit warmer and perhaps even a bit sunnier than today, although it's pretty darn sunny out there right now. And Wednesday, maybe some clouds roll in. But today and tomorrow, if you haven't gotten a chance to get out there and enjoy the weather, please do so if you can. Just be sure to take your transistor radio with you so you can continue to enjoy WICN. Let's check on some temperatures. And much like last hour, we've got a three of a kind here. In Upton, it is 76. In Holliston, 76. And in Worcester, 76. So temperatures very even throughout the region. You're listening to The Blend. I'm Gary Bohan in for Rick McDonald.

McCarthy. Got one more hour to go, and let's start this hour with some Charles Mingus on 90.5 WICN.

0: 90.5 WICN, and that was Eric Alexander. Off, the name of the tune was Jave, I suppose. It's J-A-V-E. I'm not sure how to pronounce that, but let's just say it's Jave. Rhymes with cave. And that's off Eric's release, Like Sugar, which is his tribute to the great Stanley Turrentine, who we heard in the previous hour, a 2025 Cellar live release. And we opened up the hour with some Charles Mingus off his album Mingus Ahem, 1959 release. And we heard the Charles Mingus composition Jelly Roll, which had all sorts of luminaries on it. I'll name a few. Booker Irvin was on the tenor sax, Jimmy Nepper on the trombone, Horace Parlin on the piano, among others. It is 2:23. I got about 45 minutes to go. Gary sitting in for Rick, wrapping up the blend. And after the blend at 3, we're followed by Tom Lucci, Standard Time. And Tom will be joining us in studio for a little chat, joining me in studio in about a half an hour. We'll hear from Tom and what he's got lined up. And I think you're going to like what you hear. Up next is some Tony Williams, and we are going to hear Tony right after this message.
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0: 90.5 WICN. And that was saxophonist Grace Kelly and her composition Ballad for MC. That's off a 2016 release of hers entitled Trying to Figure It Out. And before that, the Red Norvo Trio. And that was Red Norvo on the vibes, Tal Farlow on the guitar, and Charles Mingus, very young Charles Mingus, in fact, on the bass. And we heard the tune Move. Opened up with some Tony Williams, a 1985 release of Tony's entitled Foreign Intrigue. We heard the composition Life of the Party with an all-star band. Tony, of course, on the drums, joined here by Wallace Roney on the trumpet, Donald Harrison on the alto sax, Bobby Hutcherson on the vibes, and Ron Carter on the bass. You're listening to The Blend. I'm Gary Bohan in for Rick McCarthy. I got about another 25 minutes to go, and I'll be followed by Tom Lucci in Standard Time. In fact, Tom is in studio and will be joining me in a couple minutes to give us a little preview of what he's got in store for us starting at 3 p.m. with Standard Time. So we'll get to talking with Tom in a few minutes. And up next, well, we got time for a few more tunes. We got some Ben Galeese, and we'll listen to that right after this.
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Bad Plus has become one of the most recognizable brand names in 21st century jazz. This band began as a piano trio in 2000 and lived its first 17 years with Reed Anderson on bass, Dave King on drums, and pianist Ethan Iverson. They broke through to the top echelons of jazz in 2002, and they've stayed there. The turf of the Bad Plus is offbeat music, hip, latter-day compositions from alt-rock, avant-garde jazz, and even contemporary classical music. Their influential presence turned almost uniformly away from the standard jazz canon, working instead on the question, can you swing and develop songs from our time? They could. Jazz veterans dug the earnestness of this fresh new take, and they made new fans for jazz in the MTV and Facebook generations. The Bad Plus came across with the hard backbeat smack of modern grunge rock and the rakish attitude to go with it. They inspired jam band-style devotion from fans. Bad Plus would show up in playlists alongside Radiohead and Fish and Green Day. Through several personnel changes since 2017, they kept going for 26 years and are making a victory lap tour while we listen to The Bad Plus as our June Artist of the Month. Learn more about the band on WICN.org.

0: 90.5, and that was our Artist of the Month, The Bad Plus, and the tune Scurry. And that's off their 2001 album, Motel. And we opened up this block with Ben Galese, vibraphonist Ben Galese, a tune he calls Get On It, and that's from his 2025 Positone release, Stick Together. Right now, we're joined by Tom Lucci.
1: Hi, Gary.
0: Hey, Tom. Just wanted to make sure the mic was working. I think you're broadcasting loud and clear, Tom.
1: Good.
0: What do you got cooking for standard time?
1: Well, this is second week of June, always one of my favorite weeks because it is the week of the birth of Cole Porter. June 9th. We can claim him somewhat as Worcester's own.
0: Really?
1: Because he is a 1909 graduate of Worcester Academy.
0: Get out.
1: Where he got, it was his boarding school he came to before he went to Yale, you know, from out of Indiana. And did he learn to be a great songwriter at Worcester Academy? Well, we can pretend that for a day. And
0: let's go with it.
1: 3 hours mostly of Cole Porter songs. And there are, of course, so many so great songs. And, playing them from the greats of jazz and some lesser artists that I always like to get on that maybe people haven't heard. And some unusual stuff. And it's also this is an incredible time for pianists to be born. And we're going to feature Kenny Barron today.
0: Okay.
1: Why not? But I look also this week, it's the birth date of Chick Corea, Jerry Allen, Errol Garner, Jackie Byard, and I'll pick up some of those guys next week.
0: Wow.
1: Yeah. So.
0: So lots of Cole Porter.
1: Lots of Cole Porter.
0: And I don't think I'm going out on a limb when I say you can't go wrong with Cole Porter.
1: That's a pretty safe assumption. Thanks, Gary.
0: All right, Tom. So stick around for that. I've got maybe time for one more, and then we'll do the NPR news, and then Tom will take it away with Standard Time and lots of Cole Porter. All right, let's take it home today on the blend with this is the Kenny Clarke Francie Boland Big Band, and they're joined here by Stan Getz. And I think this is going to do it for me. I will be back tomorrow, so I will see you then. Have a great day.

0: The newly scheduled gathering will be held for 5,000 fans in Bryant Park, also in Midtown Manhattan. Attendance is free, but registration is required. In a statement, Mamdani said these watch parties have become a celebration of New York City itself. The Knicks play at home tonight, holding a 2-0 lead in the series. Brian Mann, NPR News, New York.
1: Three of the most significant earthquakes of the last month happened today. The U.S. Geological Survey has recorded 6.5 and 7.8 magnitude tremors off southern Philippines. The stronger quake in the Philippines killed at least 35 people. It's NPR News. The USGS reports a 6.1 magnitude quake off western Cuba that may have been felt as far away as central Florida. Meanwhile, Cuba's received a large shipment of humanitarian assistance from Mexico and Belize as the island endures food shortages and power blackouts exacerbated by a U.S. energy blockade. Since 2020, election administrators have been facing an uptick in threats against their workers and candidates. Because of that, many officials are collaborating more closely with local law enforcement. NPR's Ashley Lopez has details.
2: Katie Reisner with the nonpartisan States United Democracy Center says more and more election officials are turning to local and state police to help them with information sharing, training, and dealing with emerging menaces like bomb threats.
3: The number of threats that election officials face, that jurisdictions face, that election workers face, all mean that law enforcement does have a heightened role to play.
2: According to a survey from the Brennan Center for Justice, a whopping 89% of election administrators said they plan to coordinate with at least one other agency or department to secure their elections ahead of the midterms. Ashley Lopez, NPR News.
1: Well, as the U.S. prepares to celebrate its 250th anniversary, a new AP NORC poll finds fewer Americans, especially young people, view their representative government as central to this country's identity. About two-thirds of U.S. adults say a democratically elected government is highly important. That's down from 2021. It's NPR News.
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6: 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Outside in our Worcester area now, beautiful, beautiful day. Fair skies, temperatures in the low 70s. We'll be hanging around here for the rest of the afternoon and down into the mid-50s tomorrow night. Continued mostly clear skies. Bit warmer tomorrow, highs in the low 80s, mostly clear skies tomorrow night, again around 59 degrees is low, but chance of showers arrives later on Wednesday, highs in the mid 80s, and we could see a little bit of rain kind of off and on showers for the next couple of days. Right now outside of WICN Studios here in downtown Worcester, fair skies, 72 lovely degrees. It is June 8th. Tomorrow is June 9th. That is the birth date of Cole Porter, one of the composers who made the great American Songbook great. Dozens of terrific tunes that have been picked up by the great jazz artists of the history of the music. And so we play a bunch of Cole Porter songs on this show, and we can't go wrong. So take it, Dinah Washington and Quincy Jones. Let's do it. Standard Time, 90.5.

Dutch in old Amsterdam. Do it, not to mention the Finns. Folks in Siam, do it. Think of Siamese twins. Some

Ella from that, oh, must have original, I think 1954, sings this Cole Porter songbook, Ace in the Hole. I always love that line, Satan in slacks. Goes on your self-control, man. Such great music from Cole Porter. It starts and it'll just keep going. We also heard in that first set from Tony Bennett and Bill Evans, Dream Dancing, from their second collaboration, the mid-70s, released as Together Again. Just the two of them. What more do you need? But if you want more instrumentation, you can always hear the Count Basie Orchestra. We heard At Long Last Love from a collection called This Time by Basie. I think it's called Pops Goes the Basie, was the original release back in the early 60s. And Dinah Washington, Let's Do It, from the Swingin' Miss D, arranged by The Q, Quincy Jones. We are here until 6 o'clock, and we're going to be playing lots and lots of Cole Porter. We'll also be playing some Kenny Barron in honor of his birth date, also on June 9th. It kind of gets short shrift from those of us who note people's birthdays, major jazz artists. But Kenny Barron certainly deserves every spin he gets. Next up, let's hear something I had not heard until very recently, and it blew my mind. This is a very adventurous arrangement of Easy to Love from the mid-50s from Gil Evans. You know that Gil Evans of Miles Davis fame. He was one of several arrangers who did very adventurous charts for a 19-year-old singer from San Francisco named Johnny Mathis. And their results are just phenomenal. They were, the album was not a big hit. Then he started recording stuff like Chances Are and Wonderful, Wonderful. And, you know, he kind of left that scene behind. But you hear what a terrific singer he is on this track coming your way on Standard Time at 90.5 WISN as we salute Cole Porter. Here's Johnny Mathis and Gil Evans together. Easy to Love.

0: Oh, man, how can you not get a kick out of the Clifford Brown Max Roach Quintet and their rendition of I Get a Kick Out of You as we do Cole Porter on this June Monday afternoon in Worcester, Massachusetts, home of Cole Porter's high school alma mater, Worcester Academy, class of 1909. We also heard in that set from Johnny Mathis, Gil Evans' arrangement, yes, of Easy to Love. And I should know who that trumpet player is, but I don't, so I won't try to say who it was. Great 1955 session. We are here until 6 o'clock playing standards. I'm Tom Lucci. Standard Time comes your way every Monday through Friday, 3 p.m. to 6 p.m. And we all play some variation of music like this. Up next, we're going to take a little bit of a break. Well, actually, we're going to hear some Cole Porter music, but both or two of the tracks we're going to hear in the next set have, as the accompanist to the singer, the great, great pianist, Kenny Barron, who shares a birth date with Cole Porter, born 1943 in Philadelphia. And Kenny Barron is still going strong. I looked on his website, and he's touring all over Europe now. And he is just had this fount of music that's just come up out of him for over 60 years and shows absolutely no signs of stopping. Amazing guy and incredible musician. We'll hear him in this next set with Sheila Jordan and with Jimmy Scott. And we will also hear another Kenny who's been around for a long time, Kenny Burrell, who accompanies Della Reese. What a treat to hear her. That's coming up next here on Standard Time, 90.5 WICN.
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get out of town before it's too late, my love. Get out of town

Tom Shaker here reminding you that you'll hear the best in soul and R&B this evening at 7 when the Soul Serenade comes your way. I'll see you then. Right now, though, you've got Standard Time with Tom Lucci here on 90.5.

2.5 minutes of just vocal mastery from Peggy Lee. I've Got You Under My Skin from her spectacularly great 1954 album called Black Coffee. As we are listening to some of the great singers sing the music of Cole Porter here on Standard Time 90.5 WICN, also accompanied by some of the very greatest musicians. Pete Candoli was a trumpeter on that Peggy Lee track. We heard twice Kenny Barron, who shares a birth date with Cole Porter. We heard him with Jimmy Scott from Jimmy's outstanding 1992 kind of return to prominence album, All the Way. We heard Every Time We Say Goodbye from the Cole Porter songbook. Della Reese before that. Kind of hard to find Della Reese being a jazz singer, being a blues singer, but there she is, and it is terrific. On Get Out of Town, a tune you don't often hear sung like that. She was with a terrific group that included Lou Levy on the piano and Kenny Burrell guitar. It's session was originally from 1979, unavailable for a long time, came back on an album a couple of years ago called One of a Kind. That is much worth the find. And we began the set with the great Sheila Jordan, with Kenny Barron on I Concentrate on You. It's, before we go to the news at 4 o'clock, I want to just play something I just got turned on to by my friend Gregory Groover Jr., a great, great saxophonist and educator in the Boston area. And he is appearing on Sunday at the Regatta Bar with a new group, a very exciting new group called the Eyes Trio, led by pianist Chase Morin. I think they got that name right. I want to play a track from that, so I'm going to turn you on to that. This is from their new album called Global Prayer. Here is Flying for your enjoyment on 90.5 WICN. Again, the Regatta Bar, Sunday, the Eyes Trio.

0: British Prime Minister Keir Starmer says he wants the United Kingdom to become the first country in the world where it's impossible for children to take, share, or view nude images on their devices. In a speech today, Starmer issued a threat to big tech companies such as Apple and Google. NPR's Lauren Freyer has this from London.
1: The British government says 91% of online child sex abuse stems from images taken by the children themselves. British law requires tech companies to remove illegal content, including child pornography. But Prime Minister Starmer now wants them to go a step further and introduce device controls that detect and block anyone under 18 from sending or receiving sexually explicit images.
2: Because when it comes to the safety of our children, standing by is not an option.
1: If tech companies don't comply within 3 months, Starmer says he'll introduce legislation to force them to. Companies could face fines and tech bosses could be held criminally liable. Lauren Freyer, NPR News, London.
0: The Vatican says several survivors of clergy sex abuse met with Pope Leo in Madrid, Spain today. During the hour-long meeting, they shared their accounts and told the American pontiff about the changes they wanted to see in the Roman Catholic Church. Fueled by reporting from the newspaper El País, the Spanish government has recently become more open about confronting a legacy of clergy abuses and cover-ups by Spain's Catholic leadership. I'm Lakshmi Singh, NPR News.
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5: Isn't this a lovely day? Temperatures in the low to mid 70s, fair skies, gentle breezes. Nice. Our central Massachusetts forecast for the next couple of days, down to the mid 50s tonight, clear skies. Tomorrow, a bit warmer into the low 80s under sunny skies. Mostly clear Tuesday night. Temperatures down, I think that's to about 50 degrees, so pretty cool. And mid-80s again on Wednesday. Some clouds will roll in and a chance of some rain showers on Wednesday night, Thursday, and into Friday. But temperatures getting up toward the 90-degree mark. Right now, outside of WICN Studios here in downtown Worcester, 73 degrees. I'm Tom Lucci. This is Standard Time. We are celebrating the music of Worcester Academy graduate Cole Porter today. And start off this hour looking at the weather getting up into the 90s and looks like a chance of showers. It's going to be pretty humid, too. So what are you going to be saying? Here's Mel Torme with a prediction. It's too darn hot.

0: To take my glasses on. Take my glasses off, keep them on. I don't know. But we got through it. Benny Goodman, my goodness, what a spectacular chart that is. Riding High from 1938. The height of his great, great big band with Gene Krupa. I believe that's Roy Eldridge with the trumpet solo. Great stuff. As we play Cole Porter records in our Wayback Machine segment here on Standard Time. I'm Tom Lucci. We went back not quite as far into the 50s. Rosemary Clooney with the Nelson Riddle Orchestra and whatever else with Without Love. Another Cole Porter classic we don't hear too much of. Benny Carter, big band from the World War II era. His band was spectacular as well. And as his chart of Love for Sale. We started out with Mel Torme. Little big band arrangements by the great Marty Paich on Mel Torme Swings Schubert Alley. And it's too darn hot. It's not yet. But we'll get there. Up next, what are we going to hear? Ah, let's take it down a little bit with Etta Jones and Frank West from the classic Don't Go to Strangers album with a little I Love Paris action. That's next here on 90.5 WICN.
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That album is called I Know How to Do It. Her name is Barbara Morrison. You think? I'd say so. Love for Sale from her album called I Know How to Do It. Barbara Morrison, not a really well-known name, since she was the, she came out of Detroit, settled in Los Angeles in the early 70s, and worked with the likes of Eddie Cleanhead Vincent and Johnny Otis, and then kind of moved into jazz. Never really wanted to leave Los Angeles, and but made a bunch of really wonderful albums that I've discovered not too long ago. And that's her doing Love for Sale, as we pay tribute to Cole Porter's music here on 90.5. I'm Tom Lucci, your host for this Monday afternoon. Let us also note that we heard from Eddie Lockjaw Davis, and just one of those things from a 1979 album called The Heavy Hitter that featured Albert Daly at the piano. And we started with Etta Jones from her 1960 classic album Don't Go to Strangers. I love Paris, and one of the reasons we love that album so much is that Frank Wes is playing a lot of flute with her on it. We are here until 6 o'clock playing Cole Porter, but also giving props to Kenny Barron, also with a birth date of June 9th. We will hear in this next set exclusively Kenny Barron doing Kenny Barron songs, and that will include a couple of tracks from I think his crowning achievement, his 2025 album, The Kenny Barron Songbook, in which many of the tunes that he had written over many years and performed himself, and had some covers were performed by the finest singers on today's scene, many of whom have actually recorded with Kenny in the past. So let's start that up with one of his best tunes called Thoughts and Dreams. We'll hear it from the Kenny Barron Songbook, and I believe that is Cecile McLaurin-Salvant singing along on Standard Time 90.5 WICN.

One, two, three.

0: Kenny Barron with Cecile McLaurin-Salvant. It's me, O Lord, standing in the need of prayer. From a 2005 album called It's Me. Yep, it's me. Kenny Barron, wow, what a tremendous legacy he has left us and is continuing to leave us. And we're paying tribute to him on 90.5 WICN this afternoon on Standard Time. That is, of course, an old gospel tune. And we heard three original Kenny Barron compositions, two of which were sung by Cecile McLaurin-Salvant on the, I would not hesitate to predict, Grammy-nominated and very possibly Grammy-winning album, The Kenny Barron Songbook. It came out late last year. We heard Song for Abdullah, is tribute to Ibrahim Abdullah. Lyrics by a woman named Janice Jarrett, who has kind of lived a quiet life out in Tucson, Arizona, doing very creative things with her voice and voice of others, and including writing lyrics to songs from her old friend Kenny Barron. And they all ended up on the Kenny Barron songbook. Before that, we heard Kenny's tune Sunshower, one of his best known ones, and that was recorded with his good friend and musical partner for several years, Stan Getz, from a session called Bosses and Ballads, The Lost Sessions, which were recorded in the late 80s, shortly before Stan's passing. And we also heard Thoughts and Dreams from the Kenny Barron songbook. And again, it was Cecile McLaurin-Salvant on the vocals. There are a number of other terrific singers on that, but the Cecile ones just made the cut for today. And again, lyrics by Janice Jarrett. We are here for another hour, be playing some more Cole Porter. We'll get some more Kenny Barron in. Let's get this tune in from our good friend Greg Abate, who did an album just a few years ago with the Kenny Barron Trio. Of all music of Kenny Barron, here is Voyage, taking us up to, right is news time now. We'll hear it later.
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2: Live from NPR News in Washington, I'm Ryland Barton. President Trump nominated Todd Blanche for attorney general today. Blanche is Trump's former personal attorney. He's been serving as acting attorney general since Pam Bondi's removal earlier this year. He's moved quickly to pursue the president's agenda, including directing investigations into many of Trump's perceived enemies. The Senate will need to confirm Blanche. The Iranian military says it is halting its offensive on Israel after it traded strikes with Israel yesterday. Tehran had warned it would retaliate after Israel struck the southern suburbs of Beirut in response to rocket fire from the Iranian-backed Hezbollah. NPR's Hadil Al-Shalchi reports.
3: Iran halted its military operations after President Trump said Israel and Iran are, quote, looking to do an immediate ceasefire. Trump posted that the negotiation to end the war was moving along, quote, subject to ignorance or stupidity getting in its way. But in Iran, some say they're getting used to what seems like an endless war. A 28-year-old man who didn't want to give his name due to the risk of arrest for speaking to foreign media says some Iranians felt abandoned. When the world is busy with the World Cup, we are busy with a world war, he says. He accused Iran of sacrificing its people for the sake of the Iranian-backed militant group Hezbollah. Hadil Al-Shalchi, NPR News.
2: Key races for Congress will test how much voters are willing to embrace candidates with scandals in their past. As NPR's Barbara Sprunt reports, scandals that would have upended campaigns now don't seem to stick.
4: There was a time when scandal was a death knell for a political career. But Brandon Roddinghouse, a professor of political science at the University of Houston, says these days some politicians are more likely to lean into a scandal.
5: A lot of politicians will simply frame a scandal as a partisan attack or as misinformation or as a witch hunt that helps rally their base.
4: He says the strategy leverages a deep distrust in the media and a hyper-polarized environment where partisanship outweighs everything else. Barbara Sprunt, NPR News, Washington.
2: New York officials say they're creating free watch parties for World Cup fans after sky-high ticket prices. NPR's Brian Mann reports.
6: New York Governor Kathy Hochul acknowledged Monday most soccer fans have been priced out of attending these games, with some seats at New York New Jersey Stadium costing thousands of dollars.
7: Most New Yorkers are probably not getting tickets to the stadium, but we want them to share in the sheer joy of this.
6: Free public watch parties are being created around New York State, with New York City Mayor Zoran Mamdani saying giant TV screens will be erected in Central Park for the final match July 19th.
8: 50,000 people having a chance to watch the final of the World Cup together for free in the most iconic park in the world, I think is something that deserves to be celebrated.
6: State attorneys general in New York and New Jersey have also announced an investigation into FIFA's high ticket prices. Brian Mann, NPR News, New York.
2: Wall Street held steadier today and recovered some of its sell-off from last week. This is NPR News. A powerful magnitude

0: And unfortunately, three of the four education measures got worse when compared to 2019. Math and reading proficiency, as well as preschool attendance, all showed declines. The good news is that more high school students are graduating on time, 87%. That's up 1 point from 2023. And two states made progress in education, Louisiana and Mississippi, while South Carolina stayed stable. Janaki Mehta, NPR News.
1: The Annie A. Casey Foundation is a financial supporter of NPR. An amateur historian has lost prized artifacts tied to Abraham Lincoln after he left a folder on the roof of his car and drove off from Connecticut College. According to Connecticut Insider, the documents included an invitation to the 1864 inaugural ball and a letter discussing Lincoln's assassination from General William Sherman. He thinks someone likely picked up the folder and he hopes it will be returned. I'm Ryland Barton, and you're listening to NPR News from Washington.
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4: And we've got a very nice kind of late spring, maybe even early summer vibe going on in our listening area. Fair skies, temperatures in the low to mid 70s. For the rest of this afternoon, we'll be going down to the mid 50s tonight, clear skies. Tomorrow, be a bit warmer, into the low 80s. Under sunny skies, clear skies down low 50s. Tuesday night, Wednesday, temperatures up to the upper 80s and a chance of showers comes along. And we'll see those rain coming in and out next couple of days. But the temperature is going to be getting up toward the upper 80s. Right now, outside of WICN studios here in downtown Worcester, Massachusetts, fair skies, 73 degrees, low humidity, gentle breezes. Yeah. It's a nice day, and we have been trying to do our bit to make it a little nicer by playing music of Kenny Barron and especially music of Cole Porter on this edition of the show. Let's get this third and final hour going with another well-known Cole Porter tune that we're going to hear from a singer who had a birth date, I believe, last week. Wasn't able to get much on because it's always busy filling up the playlist. But let's hear from the legendary singer Morgana King. Here is I Hope Anything Goes. Standard Time 90.5.

0: Lady Day recorded that just a few years after the song Night and Day made its debut in The Gay Divorcee. Been done so many times after that, never been done any better. Lady Day here on 90.5 WICN. As we're doing Cole Porter up on this early June edition. We also heard in that set Easy to Love, what kind of sounded like Bird with Strings, but that wasn't Charlie Parker. That was a British saxophonist named Joe Harriet, actually a Jamaican native. I just love his style of playing, and the collection called Killer Joe, which is just very edifying, of his 1950s recordings, which are very rarely heard in the U.S. And we began with Morgana King, and Anything Goes from her mid-60s album called Wild Is Love. Let's hear in our next set some, let's see, what do we have here? Sorry, I missed it here. Yeah, we'll hear in our next set a little more from the Kenny Barron songbook. This will actually be an instrumental. I hope we will get it on. Followed by a little Cole Porter from Barbara Carroll, who is the very fine cabaret pianist, jazz pianist and cabaret singer from Worcester, Massachusetts, who became the doyen of the Upper East Side in New York. We continue on Standard Time 90.5.
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I am dejected. 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Why this elation mixed with deflation? What explanation? I am in love. Such conflicting questions.

0: Nat King Cole with Cole Porter's I Am In Love. Kind of going all out. In contrast, the usual laid back Nat King Cole. We're running the Cole Porter songbook, and I've just been listening to the great Barbara Carroll, native of Worcester, Massachusetts. And Everything I Love from her, it's the title track actually, from a really, really fine mid-90s album that she did. And we opened with Kenny Barron's Beyond This Place, featuring some of the fine young musicians on the scene today, notably saxophonist Emmanuel Wilkins, 2024 release. We have one more set to go, and we will make way for Business Beat and Public Eye and the Soul Serenade with my man Brad in tonight for Tom Shaker. We will, let's see, Yeah, let's hear some Louis Armstrong. We have not heard Satch play any or sing any Cole Porter tunes so far. We will remedy that situation post-haste. Here is a track from the mid-50s that Satch cut with the great band leader and arranger Cy Oliver. Here is You're the Top.
1: At Words Poetic, I'm so pathetic that I always found it best, instead of getting them all of my gist,

Julie London gets the last word on our Cole Porter edition of Standard Time for this Monday afternoon with I Love You. Whatever else one may say about Julie London. I mean, there are a number of jazz critics who say that Julie London's interpretations of Cole Porter songs are actually among the very best there are. And so it is. I'm Tom Lucci, and such great pleasure for me to be able to present this music. I've been doing Cole Porter shows for a number of years, so I've been looking for good Cole Porter tracks all the time and kind of building them up into being able to put together a show like this. And sincerely hope that you have enjoyed what you've been hearing here on 90.5. I we also heard in that set from Miles Davis. We've been hearing a lot from him lately. We'd always hear a lot more, especially from the John Coltrane, Wynton Kelly, Philly Joe Jones period. All of you from Round About Midnight. We also heard Chris Connor doing a kind of small combo version of Blow Gabriel Blow, a production number from Anything Goes. We heard Kenny Barron on piano with Joe Henderson from way back in 1967 with I've Got You Under My Skin, excellent album called Tetragon that was just reissued this year to 2026. And we began with Satchmo, Louis Armstrong, with the Cy Oliver Orchestra, You're the Top. We will be back with you next week. It is also the birth date of a notable composer, Sammy Kahn. It is also birth date of Jackie Byard. So we're going to have to feature the greatest, I think you'd have to say, musician from Worcester. And a number of other great pianists who were born right around the middle of June, like Chick Corea and Errol Garner and Jerry Allen. And so you know what's in store coming up. Let's head up to Business Beat with another track from Kenny Barron. This one, doing Cole Porter with Stan Getz from their immortal album People Time. Here is Night and Day.

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0: Good evening and welcome back. You're listening to Business Beat here on 90.5 WICN. I'm your host, Eric Grant. Tonight, I'm joined yet again by our good friends over at the Worcester Regional Research Bureau. Paul Matthews is here, the executive director, along with his colleague, Joshua Boucher, the senior research associate. Thank you again for both coming back into the studio tonight.
1: Hey, Eric, thank you for having us. We're big fans of Business Beat and WICN, so we're always happy to make a return visit, right,
0: Yes,
1: Josh?
0: I think this is your third visit now.
2: Yeah, happy to come back. We were talking about trains before. We'll talk about trains
0: today. Talk about trains again. Awesome. Yeah. And, you know, Paul, the listeners have been introduced a little bit before to what you do at your organization, but maybe just give us a quick refresher about what your organization's all about.
1: I'm happy to, Eric, because I know your listenership is growing on a weekly basis.
0: We're trying.
1: So I want to make sure that we equally inform everyone. So Josh and I are with the Worcester Regional Research Bureau. We are a middle-aged, a.k.a. 41-year-old nonprofit that was organized in 1985 by community leaders here in the city of Worcester as an effort to develop informed, data-based, objective, and apolitical policy research to help guide not only originally the city, but then it grew about 25 years ago to be the region. The thought is to really address some of the policy issues that affect the region as a whole and educate and inform the public about those challenges and opportunities and issues, as well as the policymakers. And by policymakers, I mean not just the Worcester City Council, Worcester School Committee, or the Worcester legislators, but in fact, policymakers in Boston who might not be aware of the full impact and import of some policy decisions and how they affect the region and our prosperity and our general well-being out here in the wonderful greater Worcester region.
0: Right. And, you know, the last couple times you guys have been on the show with me, it's been kind of directly after you've come out with some recent report that helps to inform a lot of different folks in our community, meaning Worcester, mm-hmm. but also to your point, Boston. Do you want to talk a little bit about this recent report that you came out with that I have in front of me, the promises of the Worcester-Framingham line?
1: Yes.
0: Since we're talking about trains a little bit today.
1: I appreciate that, Eric. And I will add, just for those people unfamiliar with the Bureau, although this is our second consecutive visit on a train-based report. We do a lot of reports that are not train-based.
0: Yeah.
1: So we did do a report. We've issued two other research projects in 2026. One was a dashboard, an overview of the implementation of the Worcester Public Schools strategic plan. It's been an ongoing effort by the Worcester Public Schools to address student needs and community needs. So we thought it was important to inform the public and try to support all the work the schools are doing. And then secondly, we took the election results, and Josh, our senior research associate, did a really cool job creating a research visualization and map that's online and interactive. So you can look at the election results from the previous election in the fall and see it by district, ward, precinct, and really get a sense of where the voting turnout is in the city and how that flows in and out, reflecting the final vote tally.
0: So with that, before we get into the report, assuming that you'll probably produce something similar for the midterms coming up in the fall?
1: Well, traditionally, the election analyses that we've done have been focused on the municipal election, not the state
0: one. Oh, I see. Okay.
1: But it is something that we're actively thinking about.
0: Okay.
1: And we have a longstanding focus on trying to encourage voting turnout. So we're apolitical. It has nothing to do with the outcome.
0: Right.
1: But we think it's really helpful to help illustrate to the public and the community at large, like, areas that, you know, should turn out more, for instance, in either geographically in the city or demographically. And we did a report in 2020 that actually looked at there's a disproportionate share of Worcester's voting turnout. I know it's shocking to a lot of your listeners, but that predominantly is on the west side. Our homeowners are highly educated. So, you know, we really try to help inform the voting turnout efforts the city is taking and the community groups are taking. So it's important we do that regardless of outcome.
0: Right. And again, before we get into the report, I just have a follow-up question. Are you working at all with local Worcester municipal government, or not working with necessarily, but does your research help to inform sort of

0: Steve Rowley at Transportation and Parking, providing us with a complete and utter download of all the parking garage data for the last several years. And those of you using the Passport Parking app, you know, we don't know who you are and what you did, but we know in aggregate about those transactions. And Josh did a great job analyzing that to show parking patterns in the city of Worcester. So there are issues like that that we couldn't do the research without city government understanding that the research is helpful to guide them and the general public. So we do not work for them, but frequently we depend on them for data. And then we have an opportunity to share the result findings with them. And they, you know, both on the city council level, elected leadership, but also professional leadership in the city, you know, is very attentive to the work we do, understanding that we're outside and we're objective. And, you know, we try to provide some help in guiding public understanding of some of these challenges.
1: Is there, we're still not at the report yet, but I just have a lot of questions for you guys, it seems. But
0: that's why we're here, Eric. Happy to indulge.
1: Yeah, given our very snowy winter season, does that sort of provide an opportunity again for you, Josh, maybe to assess the parking data again, since I'm assuming a lot of folks were probably not parking near their apartments during all that snow where folks were required, you know, to not park near their apartment. If not, you know, I'm just curious to kind of hear your take on that.
2: Yeah, I mean, if we could get more parking data from the city, I'd be happy to take another look.
1: Okay, gotcha.
2: Especially like if they kept, I don't know if they kept track of how many cars actually went into the garages when they were free during snowstorms.
1: Right.
2: But if they did, that would definitely show an interesting spike.
1: Yeah,
2: for sure.
1: Yeah, be curious.
0: And the other interesting angle here is, Josh, you should mention the 311 data visualization you did.
2: Yeah, last year. So as you probably know, Worcester has the 311 customer service center,
1: right,
2: and you can use the app or call to report concerns. And they have all that data on the city's open data website. And last year we mapped it all on a dashboard called Where Worcester's Woes. That included potholes throughout the city and where the most potholes are found on what streets, but then also requests for sidewalks not being shoveled,
1: right,
2: and streets not being plowed for the winter of 24-25.
1: And that includes sanitation as well, right? You know, my trash hasn't picked up, my recycling hasn't been picked up.
2: Yeah,
1: sort of
2: thing. Yeah, including what I called the snitch reports, where you can say my neighbor put their trash out too early. you can report that. So
1: I have made that mistake maybe once or twice this past winter, very ambitiously.
0: That was my personal favorite of the work Josh did on the analysis. I'm like, what is this? And he's like, it's for the people who rat out their neighbors. And I'm like, I've never done that. I didn't know people do it.
1: Well,
0: and there is a very high number of people who indeed do it.
1: They have a lot of feelings about sanitation, I think.
2: They probably had rats, so.
1: Oh, boy.
2: Yeah.
1: Okay. Well, maybe we'll be able to have another conversation in the summer or whenever next time you guys come back on the show to sort of talk about these things we were just covering just now. But
0: happy
1: do you want to get a little bit into, Paul,
0: sure,
1: exactly what this report covers and why it's important for folks to sort of know about it?
0: And again, just to recap why we were here last time,
1: yes, please,
0: for those people who have not heard.
1: Sure.
0: So one of the issues the Bureau has long made a priority is transportation infrastructure in the city. We've done a lot of work in the Worcester RTA and other topics. Another is commuter rail. The Bureau did a report 25 years ago from the heart of the Commonwealth to the hub of the universe, and it really helped justify further state investment in the commuter rail line. So coming out of COVID, I mean, ridership fell, understandably, during COVID. And I know we talked about this previous times, Eric, you're riding on commuter rail.
1: Yep.
0: And, you know, it did fall, so it didn't make a lot of sense to do anything during COVID. But fortunately, post-COVID, the Bureau turned our attention to it because it seemed like a really timely topic, given what's happening with the line. And the state actually commissioned, for the first time since 2018, station boarding data. So we did a report last June that looked at station boarding data, not just here in Worcester, but along the entire Worcester-Framingham line, and found the top three boarding points were Worcester's Union Station, despite it had a reduced schedule, Framingham, and Boston Landing, which I think is fascinating because I don't think anyone saw that happening when Boston Landing was built.
1: Yeah, that's true.
0: But it supplements the Green Line and sort of internal commuting into Boston. So we came in and talked to you about that report and appreciated the opportunity. We also talked about this is funded by the Bauer Foundation, and they were kind enough to support us doing a companion report that looks beyond the station boarding data. So Josh and the Bureau have been working on this since late fall, and we just released it last week.

0: It's entitled The Promises of the Worcester Framingham Line. And Josh is going to do all the heavy lifting on talking about this, but we found some really interesting ways to look at the long-term potential ridership of the line, not just the current ridership, but also provide insights to the general public about all the individual infrastructure pieces that the state is either doing or planning to do that will help service enhancements. So people don't always understand, right? You know, like, why isn't the train faster? Why don't we have more trains? Yeah. Well, part of it is you have to invest in the tracks and the infrastructure to accommodate more train service. Mm-hmm. So this makes that case.
1: You know, and you know, before Josh, you kind of chime in here, I was noticing, well, just for folks who may not exactly understand why the data matters necessarily, but they all, you know, if they're commuting in downtown Worcester, they see this big, beautiful station that's, I guess, technically still under construction or maybe completely finished.
0: They haven't turned over the $45 million enhancements yet to the city, is my understanding, but they will be in the redevelopment authority.
1: Right. And then I saw in the piece that you mentioned about an additional station being put in between, I think it was Boston Landing and Lansdowne.
0: Yes.
1: Yeah. So we can get into that.
0: Yeah.
1: So, you know, I think we have just a couple of minutes. We have to take a quick break. But Josh, if you want to start by sort of introducing I guess, getting the listeners sort of warmed up to what we're going to talk about in the second half, that would be greatly helpful.
2: Yeah, so the report is called The Promises because we think that the line has a lot of promise. And so the report's split into two halves, the need and the vision. And the need section of the report takes a look at the potential pool of riders who aren't taking the train. And we can talk more about that in the second half, but who could be, and that I think we think should be taking the train. And then the second half of the report takes a look at ongoing and future infrastructure projects that will affect the line. So for future infrastructure projects, we're thinking about like Alston Multimodal Project, which is largely a highway project, but will involve the creation of that new station, West Station, that you just mentioned.
1: Right.
2: And then also Compass Rail, which includes West East Rail, or sometimes called East West Rail. That would be a train line from Pittsfield all the way to Boston.
1: Wow.
2: And it's called Compass Rail because when you get to Springfield, you can go east or west or north or south from Springfield.
1: Mm-hmm.
2: And then also ongoing projects that the MBTA is currently doing, like redoing signals, fixing signals along the West Framingham line, making improvements to Natick Center Station. There have been announced improvements to Newtonville, and there are other projects that are ongoing right now and actually being worked on.
1: Great. All right. So we'll take a quick break and we'll get, you know, a little deeper into these sort of these topics, these subjects of the report. When we come back, I've been speaking with Paul Matthews and Josh Boucher of the Worcester Regional Research Bureau. I'm Eric Grad, and you've been listening to Business Beat here on 90.5 WICN.

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8: Good evening and welcome back. You've been listening to Business Beat here on 90.5 WICN. I'm your host, Eric Grattan. Tonight, I'm joined by Paul Matthews and Josh Boucher of the Worcester Regional Research Bureau. Thanks again to you both for joining me tonight.
9: Yeah, I'm happy to be here, Eric.
8: So we were talking a little bit before about your recent report that you've put out. We've been recently talking about your report that you just put out, The Promises of the Worcester Framingham Line. You gave a little context before, Josh, about what it sort of covers and it talks about. But now that we have a little bit more time, can you kind of go into some more, granular detail of what it actually covers for folks?
10: Yeah. So like I said, the first part of the report is called The Need, and it looks at the pool of potential riders across the Worcester line communities who could be taking the train but aren't. So that looks at looking at commuters especially, but also households without vehicles and other sorts of information that might be useful for people thinking about, like, where can we get more riders? So I should start by saying we kind of split the Worcester line communities into two groups. First is the 10 communities from Worcester to Boston that have stops, that have direct stops in them. And then we go one community out, so adjacent communities to those communities, and there's about 38 of those total. For the 38 communities, we look at things like vehicle miles traveled and vehicle miles traveled per capita. So that's just the number of miles traveled by vehicles registered in those communities every year. Then Massachusetts keeps track of that when you do your inspection. We also look at commuters from those 38 communities going to one of the other Worcester line communities, so one of those 10, and also commuters who are from a community with a direct stop going to another community with a direct stop. So, for example, there are about 5,000 workers who come to Worcester, and they live in communities that have a direct stop on the Worcester-Framingham line. Now we know that there are 14,000 riders a day on average on weekdays on the line. So some percentage of those 5,000 are probably taking the train into Worcester, but likely not a very large percentage. Most people are going east towards Boston. Mm-hmm. So, you know, that's a big potential group of people to tap into to get them onto the train and off the highway. Similarly, we look at the amount of people who are driving on the Mass Pike. In 2024, about 120,000 vehicles a day passed underneath, for example, like the Weston toll gantry.
8: Yes, I think I know what you're talking about. Yeah. And lately, just as a person that commutes into Boston, Cambridge, you know, a few times a month from Worcester, the all the construction that's happening with the 495 ramps and situation going on there, that's been kind of weirdly backing up things for a little while the past, I don't know, 8 months or so. Maybe my timing's off, but yeah, definitely an observation I've observed as a commuter myself.
10: Yeah, and just like imagine if some percentage of those drivers got out of their cars and they were on the train instead. Doesn't matter where they get on, they could get on in Worcester, Grafton, you know, Wellesley.
8: Right.
10: But a small percentage 1%, you know, would be thousands more riders on the Worcester line. And
4: it's in the state's best interest, too, because the state has these goals to cut down greenhouse gas emissions and try to get riders and try to get people out of single occupancy vehicles on the bike.
8: Right.
4: Which is going to become all the more important with this Alston project, because the Alston project, to Josh's point, is really a highway project. It's going to constrain the pike right where you branch off into Cambridge, at the split.
8: Yes, that's Boston. Where I get off for my office.
4: I'm sure it's a fun drive.
8: And it's all backed up. It's like one lane to go to Cambridge and the other lane goes to Brighton, I think.
4: If you think it's bad now, wait till they constrain the lane. So one of the points that we're trying to make in the report is it is vitally important the commuter rail system is maintained at optimal efficiency during the project to give commuters the opportunity, if it's going to be that choked and congested and constrained on the roadways, give them a viable alternative. And I have to give the state credit, their preliminary design for the project maintains four tracks for the commuter rail system, and it's a design that will allow full access, including like full speed trains through there and trains to stop at the eventual West Station. And we think that's really important. So we've weighed in, we being the Bureau, has weighed in to support the state design that way.
8: Where is the West Station supposed to be exactly? It's in between which two stops?
10: Boston Landing and Lansdowne.
8: Okay.
4: It's hard to picture.
8: Picture where that would be. But
10: it'll be in a place where there'll also be allegedly bus connections to Cambridge.
8: Oh, makes sense.
10: And elsewhere. So with access, so I have access to Cambridge from
8: In theory, so, folks coming from Worcester could ride to said stop, get off, and go to to Kendall Square or something without going to South Station, getting on the Red Line.
4: So you will be all set, Eric. We just can't give you the time frame. If it'll be 10 years, 8 years, 15 years.
8: Oh, boy.
4: You will be all set eventually.
8: Maybe I'll be retired by then, or I'll win the lottery. I'm not sure.
4: Perhaps. Yeah. But it is a vitally important project for that reason. And, you know, it really makes the argument that the Worcester-Framingham line is at a critical juncture point, and no pun intended, but it's got the Alston project to the east and West-East Rail west of us that is going to utilize. People hear about the service and don't always realize West-East service. People think, okay, it's Springfield to Boston. Well, how are people from Springfield going to get to Boston? They're going to come through Union Station here in Worcester and follow the Worcester-Framingham line in. So there are infrastructure improvements that are needed to accommodate those trains. And again, much like Alston, that's not happening in the immediate future. It's not happening this year, but it is a project that's proceeding, and the state is actively working on restoring train service.
8: When is the last time there was train service for the public from there? Do we know?
4: Oh, I do not. I don't know if you do, Josh.
8: Maybe we can bring that back as a fun fact next time you guys back on.
4: We'll try our best.
8: Maybe we'll do a little history of the railroad system in Massachusetts.
4: Yeah, we get someone from the Museum of Worcester who's a
8: Eric Butler. We could get someone from the Museum of Worcester. That would be cool.
4: Yeah.
8: Yeah. So, did you want to talk a little bit about what you mean by the west to east for folks who are— there's a lot of people that don't take public transportation.
4: Yes.
8: You know what I mean? I never took public transportation until I moved to New York City.
4: Yeah.
8: And then, you know, so it's not necessarily an option, or people don't consider it. But maybe talk a little bit about that, because I know you do cover that a bit in this report, right, Josh?
10: Yeah. So West-East Rail has been in the works for at least a decade. And it's essentially, there's already rail line that goes west from Worcester to Pittsfield and beyond, to Albany specifically, and further than that. And so this would be a sort of state-run rail line that would have several round trips a day, not necessarily like commuter frequency, but, you know, 6 to 8, maybe 10 round trips from Pittsfield to Boston, stopping in Springfield and Palmer and Worcester, and I think Framingham along the way. And so that is... that'll be on the Worcester-Framingham line from Worcester to Boston, and then currently from Worcester to Pittsfield. That's a CSX-owned rail line that, you know, needs to negotiate scheduling and build out some extra trackage to double track some areas. You'll be able to increase those. And then also more Amtrak service. Because currently there is the one Amtrak train, the Lakeshore Limited.
8: Lakeshore Limited, yeah.
10: Yeah, I think we talked about it last time. That goes from Boston to Chicago.
8: And takes how many hours?
10: Yeah, something 27? Like 20. Yeah. Exactly. there should be some more Amtrak service too. And so people could take the train theoretically from Worcester to Springfield and then, you know, go north to Vermont or south to DC or something.
8: Right. The Vermonter, I think, is the line.
4: Yeah. And the other issue here that's important to remember is, so I was fortunate enough I sat representing the Bureau on an advisory committee when the service was first being examined in 2018, 19, and 20. Mm-hmm. And one of the points that got made by state officials was this is an economic development project for Pittsfield and Springfield through, you know, to connect to Boston.
8: Right.
4: And my point was you're not actually viewing it with the correct lens. It's an economic development project for the entire corridor.
8: Mm-hmm.
4: And part of that is, and we all anecdotally see the increase in traffic coming into Worcester from the west, from the Pike and 290.
8: Sure.
4: And they're is a planned station in Palmer that could provide commuters from the west to Worcester the opportunity to get on the train in Palmer, get off the Union Station, and if they're working at like one of the major universities or UMass Memorial or UMass Chan or one of the other large centers, Biotech Park, you should be able to get to work from there or walk downtown for those of us who are
8: so folks would drive to the train station in Palmer and park like they would at Union Station in theory.
4: Yeah. In theory, again, we don't really know the timetable for it, but it does have profound implications for Worcester, both in that sense with providing an increased transit connection for those of us, mm-hmm. and longer term, not just commuters, but to the point Josh raised, going to Springfield and going to D.C. or going out to Vermont. But it also has implications for the Worcester line itself. It's another argument and justification for the state to make the necessary infrastructure improvements now in the Worcester-Framingham line, not just to accommodate the service we want from Worcester, but to accommodate the service coming through on the West-East Rail service.
8: Right. I mean, we have just about a few more minutes left, and I know there's a lot of material that you've covered in this. Is there any maybe like one or two takeaways that you would really love the folks to sort of know, you know, as part of this publication, where they can find it, those sort of a couple housekeeping items there.
10: Yeah, well, we do make four recommendations in the report, and two of them are about the communities along the line, you know, prioritizing infrastructure improvements that the state would like to do on the rail line and working together for frequent service. One is about the Grand Junction Bridge, and that needs to remain accessible for maintenance purposes.
8: Where is that?
10: That is just across the Charles River, north of Boston University.
8: Okay.
4: And it allows trains and locomotives to move between the south side lines from South Station to the north side lines and back and forth.
8: Oh, okay.
10: The north side is the only maintenance facility the MBTA has for its trains. So if you lose that, they have to go a 100-mile detour.
8: Oh, okay.
4: All the way out here and then up to Gardner and then in on the Fitchburg line, which is
8: that is
4: obviously
8: not efficient.
4: Crazy compared to just crossing the Charles by BU.
10: And then the last thing was just the third track project is important for West-East Rail eventually. So just keep that in mind. The housekeeping items, I mean, you can find our report, Promises of the Worcester-Framingham Line, on our website, www.wrrb.org. And you can follow us on social media at WRR Bureau. We
4: appreciate the opportunity to talk to you about this, Eric, particularly given your personal perspective as a commuter yourself. But we appreciate the coverage you're giving. The Telegram's covered it. And
8: I saw that.
4: One of the things we want this report to do is help inform the conversation with the state, you know, and city leaders. And there's a city working group on this issue. We presented to them. We're members Monday. And so there's an active dialogue going with the MBTA and MassDOT, and they are actively working with the city. One of the points we make here, though, this is really, it's not a city issue. It's a regional issue.
8: Mm-hmm.
4: This is a vitally important to the regional economy, prosperity, and frankly, like, just giving us all a needed service that allows us. I take the weekend service sometimes to Boston to go to shows in Allston or go to the Sox or, you know, what have you. It has been amazing to me to see the differences with the weekend service. And the last report we did illustrated the huge spike in ridership on weekends. There's a lot of the college students here in Worcester, families, seniors, using the weekend service to go in for purposes other than work. They're going to cultural institutions. They're going to shows. They're going to Logan Airport. They're, you know, there's lots of connections and benefits here. And this has already had a huge benefit to the entire region, and it will continue meeting and exceeding its promises.
8: That's a good point. Good point. Great point to end on. And I know I love having you guys on, and definitely come back again in the next few months when we have more to talk about. I think it's fascinating for listeners to hear about everything that's going on. So thanks again for coming in.
4: No, thanks for the opportunity, Eric, and thanks to BusinessBeat and WICN for the great job you do on behalf of the entire community.
8: Thanks a lot. You all have been listening to BusinessBeat here on 90.5 WICN. I'm your host, Eric Wren, and I've been joined this evening by Josh Boucher and Paul Matthews over at the Worcester Regional Research Bureau. Thanks again, and we'll see you next time.
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17: 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Good evening, I'm Al Vohner, and this is this week's edition of The Public Eye. So nice to have you all join us. It's almost 24/7, whether it's, you know, in your local groups, your neighborhoods, perhaps your work environment. We know we're getting bombarded by, news broadcasts, et cetera, but many people feel that what's going on in government in this country is unlike anything we've ever seen before. They truly believe that the discourse, for lack of a better word, the discourse that we're all experiencing is something unique. Well, it's not, and not. In fact, discourse is what really was the motivating factor for the founding of this country. Many people, unless you're a history buff, which I happen to be, forget that, when the colonies were first formed, everybody was under the rule of the British king and the parliament, and they made it very difficult, for the new country, soon to be new country, I should say. And, the discourse and the things that happened are not always evident, very hard to find it, in documentation until now. In fact, a new book that I had just finished up, Tyrants and Rogues, Understanding the Declaration of Independence, by bestselling author and educator Robert Parkinson. And I've invited Bob to join us this evening to talk about Tyrants and Rogues, what he's discovered, the things that motivated people, the colonists, to move forward with separating from Britain and, creating this country. But again, it was due to the fact that there was a lot of discourse, probably a lot more than we're experiencing today. So, sit down and relax. And for the next half hour, we'll be talking with Robert Parkinson. Bob, nice to have you with us.
18: Nice to be on with you.
17: I don't know if I did it justice in that opening monologue, but I do feel, especially after reading Tyrants and Rogues, the colonists felt that they had no voice. Anything that they wanted to put forward had to go through the king or the parliament. Many times, it was denied. Britain certainly did not want to see, independent colonies. They wanted everything under their rule, which caused a lot of hardship for people who had come to this country and wanted to find a new life. But would it be fair to say that political discourse, disharmony, was certainly part and parcel of that period prior to during that period when we were embarking on creating this country and the Declaration of Independence?
18: Well, it comes about in the 1760s and the 1770s. The first provinces are formed. They can go all the way back to the early 17th century. And so they've been around, a lot of them are, been around for more than a century and a half. And then something happens. There is a huge, massive global war, really what should be termed World War I. We number them wrong, I think. We used to call the French and Indian War, but the better name for it is the Seven Years' War, which is fought all over the world between Britain and France and then Britain and Spain. And there's fighting in the Philippines, there's fighting in India, there's fighting in the Caribbean. But the main scene of action is in North America. And when Britain wins this war, they are the masters of almost all of North America. And so now they've inherited all this massive territory. And what are we going to do about it? And so that necessitates this massive change in how they think about their colonies. Instead of just, receiving all of this money and all these resources from these colonies, now they want to administer them in a very, very different way. I talk to my students about doing the math on this one, right? So a very similar thing, you talked in your opening about how this hasn't happened before. In 1763, Britain inherits a massive amount of territory, and then they say, okay, what are we going to do about it? And 13 years later, we have the Declaration of Independence in 1776. Well, in 1848, the United States, after a war with Mexico, inherits massive amounts of territory. And then over the next 13 years, exactly, they have to figure out what's going to happen in that, and it turns into a civil war, and the civil war begins 13 years later. These things have happened. Now, what I'm talking about here are two of the biggest crises in American history, and that doesn't bode well if we're thinking about these things like this is what's happening today.
17: Yeah, that makes perfect sense. I mean, you don't have to be a history buff. I mean, almost anybody born in this country or actually anywhere in the world today knows that the American Revolution and the Civil War, those were monumental periods in history, but brought about, and again, correct me if I don't describe this properly, where people felt that they had no voice, they had no say, things that they thought were, conducive to creating a life for themselves. When, as you said, when this territory was under British rule and, British subject people from Britain came over here hoping for a better life. only to find out that the heavy hand of the British government was going to keep them down.
18: That's new, right? That's new in the 1760s. That hadn't happened before. They came under the assumption that they would and did have voices in their own local government, mm-hmm. right? So Virginia found the House of Burgesses in 1619. And so from 1619 all the way into the 1760s, if you live in Virginia, they're the guys who are they're setting your taxes. You vote for people that sit in that in Williamsburg. And Britain, the British government hasn't really figured out what is the relationship between those local assemblies in Massachusetts, in New York, in Virginia, in South Carolina, and Parliament. And finally, in the 1760s, as a result of this war, they put their foot down and say, no, Parliament is supreme over all these things. And the Americans say, whoa, that's not, we had never agreed to that before. And that fight is the core of where does sovereignty lie? And the British believe it has to be in one place, but they that's a change.
17: Yeah. You still there?
18: Yes, I'm here.
17: Okay. Here's the part that really frosted me. And I'm thinking, as you said, the British rulers put people in positions of authority here. The colonists never even had the opportunity to vote for these people in most cases, and yet had to. And then when anything they tried to put forward, as you said, was vetoed by the king and the parliament. Talk about suppression. Talk about denying people, in simple way to live. But more importantly, let me ask you, was the mindset of those people who came to this country from Britain, did they leave with the idea of someday forming their own country, or just wanted a breath of fresh air, a fresh start, but didn't necessarily feel, at least back when they, when they first arrived here, that they wanted a break from Britain?
18: No, there's very, very little evidence. Now, if we're doing this for Massachusetts, there is always a suspicion kind of everywhere that if anybody really was leaving to set up their own country, it's going to be those good folk in Massachusetts. But going all the way back into the 1660s and 70s, there's an independency spirit in Massachusetts that we don't really like in England. But other than that, people come for all sorts of reasons. Some people just want to be able to worship the way they want to. Some people come because they want to own land here. And this what's always been sort of amazing to me in as a historian of the revolution is how the conditions for a revolt of this kind, which has never happened before in human history of this magnitude and scale. Colonial rebellions are small and they're very, very localized in all throughout the centuries before this, never for millions of people over on a continental scale before. That's never happened. And if you get the what becomes the United States in the middle of the 18th century is the most available ability for you to move up in the world, for you to have social mobility, for you to vote for people who are going to represent you in office, for you to have the opportunity to own your own property. Those are not conditions for a revolution at all. There's certainly not the grinding poor in the Parisian streets of France in the 1780s, or the Russian serfs or the Russian people really in the 19th and 20th century, which would lead to revolutions there. So what's going on here? And I do think they believe that they have a good thing going, and they don't want anybody to get in their way and mess it up. But that becomes a very difficult prospect. To get people on board to fight for this. That's what the burden of the Declaration is to convince people that our way is the right way.
17: Yeah. And I want to get further into that because really the crux of the book is both the title, which I love, Tyrants and Rogues. But I just want to take a quick pause to remind listeners, especially those of you who are just joining us, that you're tuned to 90.5 WICN, Jazz Plus for New England. You can follow us on Facebook and Twitter. 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I'm Al Vollner, and this is this week's edition of The Public Eye. My guest is best-selling author and educator Robert Parkinson. His new book, Tyrants and Rogues, How Did We Become a Nation? Well, guess what? It was all due to discourse. The British rulers felt that the colonists should have no voice, should have no say, and really a tremendous amount of suppression on, you know, denying the colonists the opportunity to just live a normal life. Bob, goes back to what I was just saying, tyrants and rogues. It's not just the title. It actually names, and that's what I love about the book. Each chapter had a different British leader who the colonists thought of as being nothing more than a tyrant or a rogue. People that they knew were not caring enough for them, were not supporting them, we're not giving them a voice. Was that the idea of titling it Tyrants and Rogues?
18: Yes, I mean the book is an analysis of the 27 grievances in the Declaration, and what I struggled with was how to make that not super boring. And so you could just say, well, 4 is this, and 7 is this, and 12 and 13 are these, and it's just kind of a almost like an instructive lesson. So I thought, well, what is the way to actually make this a readable book? What I realized is that when people heard the Declaration read aloud, or they read it themselves in 1776, there were specific people that they were most upset about. And we've really lost touch with who those people are, that the grievances themselves had faces. And so when they heard 4 or 5, they would say, oh, that's Thomas Hutchinson, right? Oh, I hate that guy, right? Or that's Lord Dartmouth. Oh, that guy, he's a hypocrite, and we hate him. So I made each chapter, each grievance, really, about the people, the villains or the rogues that the Americans thought about when they heard these things, and how, and the effect that had on how they thought about the political situation in general. So yes, the rogues. And so every chapter is a sort of a little bit of a biography, kind of about the families of these people and how they got their jobs and what they did with them. So that makes it for what I hope is more interesting reading than just this kind of a political analysis of the Declaration.
17: I will tell you that you achieved that goal, because each chapter, that when I went from one chapter to the next, and just what you were talking about, some of those names that you mentioned, these were people put in power, by the king and the parliament. You want to talk about, giving a friend a job, or giving somebody who supports, you in power. That's exactly what took place. And I'm thinking, God, this isn't any, we're doing, people think this is new to this country, but it was going on, and those people were power hungry. They were, out for themselves. They didn't care about the little guy, as the saying goes, and you depicted that perfectly, and it made for a very interesting, and not only that, but I love the images of some of these people. I mean, you look at some of the poses and you go, there's a pompous person if I ever saw one, right?
18: Yeah. Well, it's a rogues gallery of the revolutionary. So each chapter starts with a picture of the guys who, and they're almost all men, but there are a few women in the book too, but who they are. And, sitting around the cabinet table, you would sit around with guys who, their families grew up together. They went to school together. There was stepbrothers from one another. Lord North and Lord Dartmouth are stepbrothers. They grow up together. These are people who are very, very accustomed to being the people who are in power, and they have connections going way, way back, and that could lead to a significant amount of corruption, but they don't see it as corruption. They see it just as how the world works, and how the way the world is supposed to work. And the Americans just don't see it that way. They don't believe that you are born to lead, that you should earn the ability to lead. And that was what really, in many ways, what separates Thomas Jefferson or John Adams from Lord North and Lord Dartmouth.
17: The other thing that came through very clearly, and I'm sure you felt the same, is the fact that, as you said, these were for the most part, I'm talking about the colonists themselves. These are people, hardworking people, most of which started with basically nothing, took tremendous challenges, faced tremendous challenges coming to this country, trying to start a new life, and then having the heavy hand, as you said, of these tyrants and rogues. But what I took away from the book is the fact that in order to effect change, there has to be this discourse, if you will. Same thing as we see today. How this will all play out, we don't know. But back then, it played out in the fact that this country was founded because they had had enough. The colonists had had enough. They felt that their voice was not heard from. Nobody was representing them. Nobody cared to hear them. And that's really what made what has made this country as great as it is, right?
18: Right. One of my rogues is a guy named Lord Hillsborough. And Lord Hillsborough, his family has invested much money in Ireland. And at the time that he comes to power, and he is the Secretary of State in charge of the American colonies when this happens, when the revolution really gets going. And he owns 100,000 acres of land in County Down in Ireland. And he watches as a significant amount of not only his tenants, his renters from his land, but other surrounding land are just going to America to try to find to land for themselves. And he gives a speech in Parliament. He's like, can you believe these turkeys are going to America to better their lives? We have to stop them from doing this. And Benjamin Franklin makes a comment about Hillsborough and says he is terribly afraid of dispeopling Ireland because these folks are coming to America to get land and mostly successfully able to do so. And that's what we have to stop. So Hillsborough's number one job is to stop this cut off this supply of human beings who are trying to better their lives so they can stay here and pay me rent so I can build more lavish country houses. That's how they see how the world's supposed to work.
17: Yeah, it was perfectly put. It came across to me that these selfish, self-centered, pompous leaders did not want to give an inch because they feared that they would lose perhaps value or that they'd lose some wealth. And they wanted to keep as many people as they could under their thumb. Something else that came to mind that I want clarification from you because you'd know better than I. At that particular time in history, Britain was the global power, was it not?
18: Yes. Yes. But only recently. It's sort of like the United States in 1945, right? Like they had been growing in power and stature, but in 1945, they and the Soviet Union are kind of the world's power, but the Americans or the British have sort of just emerged kind of into the sunlight as the world's superpower in the middle of the 18th century.
17: So what came across for me is I'm thinking, you want to talk about an underdog story? This is as perfect as it gets, that these colonists had very little in terms of wealth, power, no real army, no real government that they could truly feel had their backs. And it was just, one after another. And you mentioned this in the book. You go from one, we start in New England and we work our way down to down south. How long? And it took a while for each colony to come on board and say, you know what? You're right. We're feeling that same pressure that you guys are feeling, and it's about time we band together. And it's a story of I think of reaching deep down inside and finding purpose, and then courage and determination. And they, as you said, at the time in Britain was the global power, and to break away and start a whole new country, man, that's pretty cool.
18: Well, it's that this is the burden of the Declaration in a lot of ways, is because it is a continental statement. And so getting everybody's concerns on into that, right? So when people read it, North Carolina can go, oh yeah, that's us, yeah, right? It can't just be something, because the British are convinced that this is a Boston problem, and if not just a Boston problem, then B, a Massachusetts problem. But it doesn't really go any further than that. And so what they are really taken by surprise is how this becomes a continental fight, that all of a sudden they're having to fight, over hundreds of thousands of square miles, and they just didn't anticipate that. And that's the work that's been done you can name specific people who really see as getting the more and more colonial support and broadening it out. That's what Sam Adams is very concerned about, and John Adams is very concerned about, and Washington too, and Jefferson as well. that thinking about how we all are, a threat to one is a threat to all, and making a cause common is really what takes the British by surprise. And then they have a much larger fight on their hands than they even realize that they have.
17: In the few moments that we have left, I got to bring this to the forefront as well and get your sense on this. Anybody who's ever read a copy of the Declaration, we know those famous words that all men are created equal, life, liberty, and the pursuit of happiness, and very inspirational, no question about it. But from these early colonists, the people that were there, the people that signed on, it started with, and that's what the whole book is all about, these grievances, and they kept a running tally. Did they not, of one after another? So what happened at the end is there were enough grievances, as you said, that affected not only one part of the colonies, but, basically, if it wasn't necessarily grievance number one or two that affected South Carolina, it affected Boston and vice versa. But at the end of the day, all these grievances, so I gotta ask, if it weren't for these tabulation of these grievances, would the Declaration have even been formed?
18: Well, they don't think so at all, because that's, and we know this because when you look at how Jefferson's rough draft was edited, it goes through a couple of rounds of edits. There's a subcommittee that Jefferson, and really this is John Adams and Benjamin Franklin, who make some changes to it. And then it goes to the Congress as a whole, and they spend 2 days working on getting the text right. Where did they spend their time and attention? They don't spend it on the sentences we know now, the self-evident rights and self-evident truths and the inalienable rights and the pursuing of happiness. That's all Jefferson. Jefferson, almost all of those sentences that we know go into the Declaration without a lot of changes to them. But where they spend their time is deep into the grievances to get this part of it right. And they talk about in the Declaration, it says, we do not do this for light and transient causes. That is a really important point to make. We're not just colonists throwing a temper tantrum, that we are doing this for very, very important and principled causes. And this is what we declare to the candid world. Here is why we're doing this. And these are all the reasons about how you get justice in the empire, about executive overreach, about the place of representation. Those are the political reasons why we're doing this. This is not just because we don't like our taxes and we want to be in charge. No. And the British, when they finally get a copy of the Declaration, their response is all about the grievances. They don't really care very much about all men are created equal. Right. Okay, fine. But these are the real reasons for this, right? Yeah. And so you see in 1776, the real story is the grievances.
17: I'm so glad you put it perfectly, that this country would not have been founded had these grievances not been documented one after another, and eventually it got to the point where it was overload and it just pushed everybody to the brink of breaking away from Britain. Again, the book is, and I say this so often to our listeners, that you don't have to be a history buff. Tyrants and Rogues is just a great read, and it will also open your eyes to the fact that discourse is nothing new to government, and especially to this country. It's the reason why we are here today is because of discourse, and Tyrants and Rogues certainly brings that all to light. Robert, if people want to get more information about your work, the book, things that you're working on, is there a website or a way they can reach out to you directly?
18: Well, the easiest way to do that, I teach at Binghamton University, so that's Binghamton with no P, don't say Binghamton. Binghamton, BINGHAMTON.edu. You can look up my faculty page there, and then you can send me an email and from that page.
17: And the book, Tyrants and Rogues, Understanding the Declaration of Independence, is widely available. It's a great read. I would certainly urge you to pick up a copy. And as I said so often in this broadcast, the discourse, especially here in this country, is nothing new. In fact, it's the reason why we are a country. So I want to again thank my guest, Robert Parkinson, educator and bestselling author, for joining us this evening. 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Our main number is 508-752-0700. 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I certainly welcome that. 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For the public eye, this is Al Vona. Thank you so much for tuning in.

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5: You're listening to WICN. Brad Saylor sitting in for Tom Shaker tonight on the Soul Serenade. We'll get started off right away with our theme song.

Oh boy, Mary Wells, my guy. She has such a vulnerable tone to her voice when she wants to make it sound like that. What a beautiful singer. Mary Wells. Before that, Jerry Butler, Only the Strong Survive, The Temptations, Beauty is Only Skin Deep. Ain't it the truth? It's what's inside that counts. And this next song goes out to my dear friend Ronnie. Glad you're listening tonight, and I think you know who the singer is, and you'll recognize the tune as well.

0: Oh boy, the Four Tops, Walk Away Renee. Before that, Etta James, I Just Want to Make Love to You. Man, she knocked that one out of the park, didn't she? Carla Thomas, Mama Mama, Wish Me Good Luck. Man, yeah, I guess that's what mamas are for, aren't they? Solomon Burke, Your Time to Cry, rather, and Dionne Warwick, Walk On By. Brad Saylor sitting in for Tom Shaker on the Soul Serenade this Monday evening. Tom will be back next week, back at the controls here in the air studio at WICN here in Worcester. And I'm anxious to hear what he's got lined up for us next week, so be sure to tune in. We've got coming up some Diana Ross after this.
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0: And that was Syl Johnson, Thank You Baby. Before that, Al Green, A Million to One. And Diana Ross, Come See About Me. Great old tune from the 60s by Diana Ross. And I think we talked about Walk Away, Renee, by the Four Tops. Anyway, that was before Diana Ross. And Brad Saylor sitting in here for Tom Shaker on Soul Serenade tonight. Hope you're having a comfortable evening. The weather is just amazingly beautiful this evening, or at least it was when I drove in about an hour or so ago. So hope that continues, and hope you're having a great evening, maybe sitting out on the front porch and chatting with friends or whatever you'd like to do on a beautiful early summer evening. I think we'll get back. Oh, no, excuse me. We've got a few notes here to share with you, and we'll get back to the music with some Chaka Khan in just a moment.
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And just checked my Facebook posts, saw that my good friend Jim Shiflett down in Virginia is listening tonight. Glad you're enjoying the music, Jim, and I hope whatever project you're working on, I'm sure you got something going. You're having fun with it. I got a few of my own. So here's some more music. Don't want to talk too much. But thinking of you, Jim. Have a great evening.

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1: Howdy. 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

It's a thin line between love and hate by the Persuaders. Not the Persuasions, the Persuaders. And boy, isn't that the truth. Aretha Franklin, Do Right Woman, Do Right Man. I guess that sums it all up, doesn't it? And Barbara Lewis, Straighten Up Your Heart. Chaka Khan, The End of a Love Affair. Brad Saylor sitting in for Tom Shaker here on Soul Serenade. We've got more music, perhaps. Well, we got Roberta Flack coming up one way or another after these announcements. And I'm having trouble finding them. Here they are. They're way back here. Did I run these? No, I don't think I did. Oh, yes, I did. So, here's Roberta Flack. Sorry for the confusion there. I got ahead of myself.

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1: And we're back. Brad Saylor sitting in for Tom Shaker here on the Soul Serenade on a wonderful Monday evening. We just heard Roberta Flack and Donny Hathaway, Where Is the Love? Seems like some of my friends are listening, and this goes out to all my friends who may be listening, even though you didn't tell me that you were. Hope you're enjoying the music. This is music from my childhood or my teenage years, a lot of it, and 20s. I guess that kind of dates me, but it's wonderful music. I certainly enjoy playing it, and I hope you're enjoying it too. We'll get back to the music with, we have,